0: producer Jasmine Schwamm, and me, Kylie Keenan. If you enjoy this conversation, please check out the full episode on Spotify at The Environment of It All and follow us on Instagram.
1: Probably the thing that really caught my attention when I really started looking into BD is the fact that I can have two ponds that are about a mile apart, perhaps, right? And they'll have the same species of frog in both ponds. And yet one pond will survive with the disease for many years without too much issue, and the other pond will die within a few weeks. Why?
2: That was Cannon Mallory, a fourth-year PhD student from the Sherry Briggs Lab and frog fungus expert. I'm Jasmine Schwamm, and welcome to the Environment of It All podcast, where we explore environmental research being done at the University of California, Santa Barbara. Today, we will be talking to Cannon about frog fungus that is devastating frog populations. And I want to say a special introduction to Kylie Keenan. Kylie will be taking over host when I graduate, so Kylie is going to be co-hosting with me today. Kylie, do you want to tell us a little bit about yourself in like a sentence?
0: Yeah, absolutely. I'm an incoming fourth year environmental studies student at UCSB. I'm from Santa Cruz. I like to be outdoors and climb, and I love to talk. So I'm really excited to be on this podcast and have fun with all of you.
2: We're super excited because it's such a fun topic. I am wearing a frog shirt for context. Yeah. So that's how hyped we are. And that's going to bring us into our guest. Cannon, can you tell us a little bit about yourself?
1: Yeah, I'm a PhD student in my fourth year here at UCSB now in the Sherry Briggs Lab. Study frogs and especially the chytrid fungus that's been really affecting frog populations across the globe at this point.
0: Your career now is a little bit different than your undergrad. Yeah. Can you talk a little bit about that?
1: I would say a pretty abnormal career to getting into the ecology fields. Mm-hmm. In undergrad, actually, I thought I was going to aerospace engineering. It was like really like so my passion coming in. I worked in an aerospace company for a few years, actually all through undergrad. And then towards the end of undergrad, I actually met just this random guy, Alberto, who was a postdoc at the time. I just kind of ran into him and he was like, hey, you want to work in my lab? And I just did. I hopped in with him and that got me into the biological sciences. Mm-hmm. I was still not even touching ecology at that point. I was working in that lab, looking at synthetic biology and like designing yeast circuit and genetic circuitry there.
0: So what drew you to BD in particular in this studying this crisis going on with frogs?
1: That's a really good question. The main thing I'm focusing on now is trying to understand this chytrid fungus that's really affecting the frogs. I guess we should start. What is chytrid? What is this chytrid fungus?
2: Right. Is it BD?
1: Yeah.
2: Can you pronounce the whole thing?
1: It's always a trick.
2: Do you want to try it?
1: I had to practice it. When I first joined the lab, I had to practice it for like a month. Mm-hmm. So it's Batrachochytrium dendropetitis. Chytrid is the short version.
2: It's the slang.
1: It's the slang or BD.
2: BD
1: is the common one. And chytrid is actually a whole family of fungal pathogens or fungi in general. There's a whole bunch of chytrid fungi. Mm-hmm. BD special in that it was the first one that infected a vertebrate. Mm-hmm. And so that is super notable and kind of spooky a little bit. I really didn't know I was going to study BD until I started working with Sherry Briggs here at the Briggs Lab. I was in a different lab first and then I transitioned to Sherry's lab. And for the first year of my PhD, or first year within Sherry Briggs' lab, rather, she kind of gave me just open range to find questions. We were working together and we kept on trying to look at like maybe some coral crest questions or coral reef stuff. I kept on just falling in to this chytrid fungus. One, there's a lot of people that are working on it and it's really interesting. It's causing a lot of harm to frogs. So there's some importance there just to begin with. But what fascinates me is there's really some unknowns about the genetics and the way that this disease moves through a population, the way this disease has like spread across the globe is one really, really scary, but also just kind of unique and weird. And so it just kept on opening up questions and just kept on falling in.
2: I wrote down this question as we were talking, but why do we care about this disease if it's killing the frogs? Frogs are cute, but why do we really care about, why do we need to save the frogs?
1: Why do we got to save the frogs? I think that's a really, really good question. And there's a couple of reasons to save frogs. They kind of sit right in the middle of the food web, right? They feed a ton of species above them and they feed on a lot of bugs and plant debris, and depending on the region, below them. So they're just kind of central in the middle of the food web. So they can have pretty wide and unexpected impacts when they're lost. So losing the frogs sees a pretty rapid, you know, loss of these other species as well.
2: Where you're doing your research, what type of frog are you studying?
1: There's a couple that I study.
2: Okay.
1: A lot of my research focuses on the mountain yellow-legged frog up in the Sierra Nevada.
2: Okay.
1: That's a core part. But I have a few projects here in Santa Barbara looking at the Pseudacris rugella frogs. That's the coarse frogs, the classic kind of ribbit froggy here, actually.
2: Yes.
1: Like the classic Hollywood frog sound is actually the Pseudacris rugella. And then I also study some frogs up in the Bay Area. And so those are going to be like the red-legged frog. There's some bullfrog in that area too as well.
2: So we're talking about BD and frogs, and it's important you're studying this, but why? Like, why is studying BD so important? Why do we want to know what it is?
1: Yeah, that's a really good question. And it's a question that we kind of have to answer for every one of our grants. You know, to me, there's kind of two major reasons. One, BD has really negatively affected frog populations. When I say negatively, that's really caveating it. It's decimated frog populations globally. It's caused nearly 100 species to go extinct and has been directly linked to over 500 species declining. And those numbers are a few years old now. There's countless that we probably are missing at this point. The common quote that I think people in the BD community use or kind of say, which is true, is that BD has caused more biodiversity loss than any single pathogen we've ever detected.
2: Really?
0: Wow.
1: Bar none.
0: Of any species.
1: It has killed more species, more biodiversity loss than any single pathogen. Yeah.
0: Wow. Definitely important to put a spotlight on this particular pathogen.
1: Yeah.
0: So I'm curious, how does this disease work? How does that manifest in these frog populations? What exactly happens to them on a biological level?
1: That's a really good question, and an open question still in a lot of ways. Probably the thing that really caught my attention when I really started looking into BD is the fact that I can have two ponds that are about a mile apart, perhaps, right? And they'll have the same species of frog in both ponds. And yet one pond will survive with the disease for many years without too much issue, and the other pond will die within a few weeks.
2: Really?
0: Wow.
1: Why?
2: So we don't really know why more populations are susceptible to others, but there are things that can be done, basically.
1: There are things that can be done.
2: Okay.
1: And we have a lot of theories, and there's some hopeful and some things that I could bet on, or if I was going to hedge a bet, I have some ideas, and there's some early evidence, but there's nothing, and I think that's one of the interesting things about BD, there's not like a silver bullet for it. It's a number of factors, both the pond of the disease itself and a number of attributes of the frog and frog species as well.
2: Right.
1: So I'll tell you what we do know, or at least parts of what we do know. So BD is this small single cellular fungal pathogen, right? And so in the zoo, there's two life stages predominantly. There's this zoospore stage, which is just like a little ball with a flagella coming off the end, and it can swim through the water. When it reproduces, it starts growing, and a bunch of zoospores form inside of it, the sporangia, then they can be released. What will happen is the zoospores are going to be swimming around in the water, and when they hit the frog's skin, they start burrowing into the skin of the frog, and then they start actually consuming the frog's skin itself for nutrients. And yes.
0: And that's where that word decimation comes from that we really see, is that they're really taken apart.
1: Oh, well, I would say the decimation is more just like killing so many populations.
0: Okay.
1: But it does cause sloughing that you see. Mm-hmm. So usually at first, when the frog first gets infected, there's only a few zoospores on it. So it really doesn't hurt them initially too much. Just like, you know, with COVID, you get a little bit of COVID first, not that bad, but it replicates pretty quickly. And so then the frog can quite rapidly have a lot of zoospores on its skin and chomping the skin, essentially, which causes a lot of microscopic holes in the skin. And that makes it so the frog has a really hard time, regulating things that go through the skin. It can't keep the bad stuff out and the good stuff in, really, which causes all sorts of, you know, downstream issues for the frog's survival.
2: How do you research this, and what does that process look like?
1: That's the fun part. So my day-to-day is field work and then lab work. I get to do both, which I really, really love. So there's a lot of times that I'm just going out into the woods, whether it's here in Santa Barbara or up in the Sierra Nevada, and I'll just go through and catch frogs And then we have like a essentially a Q-tip or, you know, like the swabs we used to use for COVID. Mm-hmm. We'll just do that and we'll just rub it on the side of the frog. And BD will come off on the swab, and then we can take it back to the lab and run a bunch of measurements on what is there, what's in our swab, and what we're seeing. So it's a large part where I go out into the field and I just catch frogs. And then I could come back and just do a bunch of molecular work.
0: Is there anything or any known genetic traits that frogs can do to protect themselves from disease? Or
1: yeah, that's actually a really good question. And that is actually kind of really highlighted by Roland Knapp's kind of recent, a legend in the system, really. So Roland Knapp is this really awesome researcher that's been studying the mountain yellow-legged frogs up in Sierra Nevada. And I will say we don't, his work hasn't quite identified a specific genetic trait. He has identified that there is some genetic traits that allow resistance in populations. And they were able to show that through a 15-year project where they saw all these populations die over the course of several years. And they were able to go through and identify individual frogs that were, I'll use the word, resistant to BD, at least at some level, and reintroduce them to these ponds at BD. So there's still the disease there, but if they, through very careful work, a lot of effort, they're able to take the resistant frogs and reintroduce them to these lakes, and they're surviving. So there is something the frog can do to not have really bad disease.
0: We just don't fully understand it yet.
1: We don't know what exactly it is yet.
2: Do you have like a funny time or funny story from something that happened when you were out researching?
1: Oh gosh, I feel like every time I go out, it's just like, just chaos. But in an amazing way, like I sometimes like am sitting there, especially in the Sierra, I'll be out in the middle of the woods in a pond with my pants rolled up, feeling like an 8-year-old just splashing around in a pool. I feel like every moment is just like unreal, to be honest. There's always funny moments too of like you'll catch a frog and then just instantly slip and then it jumps out of your hand.
0: Yeah. The image of catching frogs for your living sounds utterly hilarious. With I imagine you with a net or your hands jumping after them.
1: Yeah.
2: Something in your methods that our awesome researcher Ian found was omic-based approaches. Is that something that you do?
1: Omic, yeah. So that's usually looking at all the things like genomics, transcriptomics, everything, all those kind of methods that end in omics. And that's why you have the omic-based approaches. So most of the time, those are things like looking at all the proteins. So that would be proteinomics right there, which would be all the proteins that are perhaps being expressed or being used in an organism or a cell. Transcriptomics are all like the RNA in a cell that might be expressed. And then what I do a lot of would be genomics, where I'm looking at the genome and looking at how it varies and how it might change from system to system, from individual to individual.
2: Basic question, but important. What is, in as short as you can, a genome?
1: What is a genome? It's all of the instructions that a cell might have or need to know what it is. I think of a genome kind of like a library. Mm-hmm. And in the library, the cell can kind of go look up and figure out how to make different proteins or know how to respond to different things.
0: So you're almost going out in the field and in the lab and reading all the books in the library and understanding or trying to understand why BD is affecting those populations genetically.
1: Yeah, okay. Or specifically how perhaps the library that this specific strain or isolate of BD in pond A, how that library might be different from the library that BD had in pond B. Mm-hmm. If we look at, you know, the two ponds where one population completely died and the other population survives fairly well, some of that might be because the frogs are different, but it could be that BD is using a different instruction book.
2: Wow, that's so cool.
0: So I know you don't have concrete results from your research yet, but are there certain trends you're seeing to explain that? Or how do you know the BD is using a different instruction manual?
1: Yeah, so there's some early work that has been done before me that was really showing that there is some variation between the instruction manuals in a kind of a cryptic way that is usually not super detectable. And this would be the chromosomal copy number variation, which we can get into a lot of detail if we want to. But so there's some early work showing that it can happen very rapidly. And the theory kind of points that if there is a lot of this chromosomal copy number variation, there's a lot of this variance, we should see some phenotypic changes. Mm-hmm. Now, in my work, I don't have the genomes back. I haven't finished that. I've tried really hard to get it done. It's not quite back yet. But I am seeing phenotypic differences between these pons, which makes me really hopeful that I'm going to see some of these genetic differences that might be suggested from the previous literature.
0: And by phenotypic differences, what does that look like on a physical scale? What are you seeing differently?
1: Totally. Mm-hmm. So I think in the beginning I was mentioning BD has two parts of its life cycle, the zoospore stage and the sporangia stage. It usually takes about 5 days for it to replicate. But in some versions or some isolates of BD, it can take as much as 7 or 8 days or as few as 2 or 3. And so that you can imagine if it replicates really quickly might change the disease dynamics in a system. So what is chromosomal copy number variation? We have to think about chromosomes a little bit. So we have a whole genome, right? So we're talking about the genome. There's a whole library of books, perhaps. And then a chromosome might be a subset of that library. It might be a shelf of books, right?
0: Mm-hmm.
1: And that shelf of books is its own little unit. And that shelf of books has individual books, which you might call genes, right? And many things like humans, right? We have 2 copies of each one of our chromosomes, right? So we might have 2 shelves that have essentially the same books. There might be little variations. There might be like editorial changes between those shelves a little bit. But for the most part, those 2 bookshelves are exactly the same. With chromosomal copy number variation, it allows the number of those bookshelves to change over time, which can completely change the access we have to books, right? The access we have to the material, which changes, you know, the way things are expressed, the rate things are expressed. And it also changes mutation rates and really opens up some unique evolutionary pathways to the fungus that wouldn't be accessible without this chromosomal copy number variation.
2: So is this what can make it so viral?
1: We're hoping to kind of make that link, mm-hmm. but I'm not confident enough to say that yet.
2: Okay, totally.
1: I would maybe say if the variation, the chromosomal copy number variation is as high as we expect, it might would explain the huge variation in disease outcome. So maybe not viral, mm-hmm. but high variance, yeah.
2: High variance, you mean?
1: Like the disease performs differently in different locations.
0: That's that. Instruction yeah. manual.
2: It's the manual. We're circling back to the manual.
1: Yeah.
0: That is so cool. So you're really looking at that point where things change, those chromosomes vary to understand why BD is acting differently to different frogs in different areas.
1: Exactly.
0: So it's not that the frogs are different. It's that the disease changes. Wow. I feel like that also connects back to what you're talking about, that maybe we're not overarchingly very afraid of BD as we are diseases that can act like BD and be afraid mm-hmm. of something that we don't understand yet.
1: Exactly. I think that really is one of the things that drives me and makes me really passionate about my work is chromosomal copy number variation is a really understudied phenomena just in general within mm-hmm. science. There's not many organisms that do it.
0: Mm-hmm.
1: It mostly happens in fungal organisms. But it's pretty rare to see, but we're seeing it happen more and more in some of our pathogens. And it's actually been linked to a number of agricultural pathogens that have already shown antifungal resistance. So we think it could cause a situation where these pathogens aren't being affected by our treatments anymore.
0: Wow. There's resistance to those fungal antibiotics that you administer.
1: Exactly.
0: That would be pretty scary.
1: That's the scary part to me.
0: Yeah.
2: How do you measure that? Like, we're talking about BD, but how do you measure this and identify it? Like, your day in the life, you're going out, you're catching frogs, but you get back to the lab. How are you seeing this resistance or non-resistance?
1: Seeing the resistance and non-resistance is pretty tricky in the lab. So usually we can quantify how bad a specific isolate might be, usually by using a lot of historical data from maybe the pond that we took it from. So if I take BD or get an isolate of BD from a pond that has had a pretty resilient population, maybe the frogs have survived BD fairly well, you know, either the frogs are really well, or maybe BD itself is not a super bad version of BD. So that uses a lot of historical data. And that's where like the collaborations that we have in the Sierra are so important, because to make those determinations, I need years and years of data, years and years of people monitoring these mm-hmm. frogs to really kind of understand if that isolate of the disease that I got is perhaps a bad one or not.
2: So far, with what you're seeing, is it matching up to what your hypothesis is, what you thought would be?
1: Yes and no, mostly no, though.
2: Really? Surprising. Tell us.
1: One thing I kind of love about my project is that a lot of it is exploratory. So I'm expecting, or my hypothesis is that I'm going to see variation instead of a specific variation, which is kind of like a twist on your typical hypotheses, which is a little tricky. I think BD just keeps on subverting our expectations or my expectations. So kind of the hypotheses that I had, you know, a year and a half ago have had to kind of morph and change to fit the type of data we're seeing, mm-hmm. which I find is more and more common with, or not more and more common, not uncommon with research, where you have a hypothesis to kind of guide where you want to look, but then you have to adjust your hypotheses and adjust your expectations mm-hmm. as you get the data back.
0: Like we were talking about, research just leads to more questions, not more answers.
1: I think that's really the art of science, really, is the ability to ask good questions and ask and let your expectations kind of follow what the data is saying, and the art of following that path.
0: Mm-hmm. Absolutely. Remember you saying that earlier, that it really takes a whole team of so many researchers to understand this problem.
1: It's super, super important to have that mm-hmm. big team where we can share those data. And without that, so much of this work would be totally impossible.
2: Yeah. So what's up next? Where is your research headed next? And any upcoming projects or questions you're excited right now about?
1: So many directions. I think for me, still right now, I got to finish up this work with the CC&V stuff, the chromosomal copy number variation. That's really mm-hmm. my focus right now. I think I would love to stay working on BD and frogs in the future. There's probably a lifetime of questions looking at how this fungus works. And so I would love to make a career out of that. I think the other space I would love to look at is other just fungal diseases. I think they're a really fascinating space and they're really affecting so many ecosystems. So
0: yeah. I'm curious, what is one thing you wish more people understood about frogs, or a misconception about amphibians in general?
1: Oh, frogs get way older than you think they do.
0: Oh.
1: Which I think is so cool.
0: How old do they get?
1: We've had mountain yellow-legged frogs up in the Sierra Nevada that are over 20 years old.
0: Wow.
3: Jaw on the floor.
0: Jasmine and I both gasped. That is amazing.
3: Genuinely gasped. That is so cool.
1: So they live a long, long time. They're really cool creatures. And I think the other part that I'm always impressed by is they have a huge personality. Like, you can pick up different frogs. They're unique in every way. And especially when you get to work with them for a while, you start learning the frogs. You go back to the same pond every year, you'll find the same frog.
0: Oh,
1: it's really cute.
0: Way.
1: It's lovely. Yeah. So
2: for aspiring amphibian researchers or ecologists, what would you tell them if they were starting to bloom in their journey?
1: If you want to get into research, or if you want to just get stoked about frogs, like, every frog person I know is stoked to talk about the research. So just show up to the lab, go to lab meetings for professors, and just, if you're stoked, people are going to match your energy all day. The frog community is one of the most welcoming research communities I've ever been part of. Mm-hmm. And it's really awesome. Everyone loves frogs. We all love talking about it. So come chat with us. And there's always roles for people to kind of get involved. If you have stoke, we can teach you all the details.
0: I've definitely noticed that. I think herpetologists
1: are
0: extremely stoked.
1: Oh,
0: They're of the most passionate researchers I've encountered.
1: We get to walk around swamps and hop in lakes and catch frogs.
0: Like you said, act like an 8-year-old again.
1: Yeah.
0: Sounds so fun.
2: Oh, amazing. Well, Cannon, it was so amazing to have you on. I had a blast talking to you.
1: This was so great. Thanks for having me.
2: And then Kylie, thanks for being here, Kylie.
0: Yeah, this was so much fun.
2: That wraps up our podcast for today. Thank you so much for tuning in. We hope you learned something new about BD and the exciting research happening at UCSB. If you have any questions or comments, feel free to reach out to us on Instagram at Environment of It All. And if you'd like to support us, give us a follow. Special thanks to our guest, Cannon Mallory, for taking the time to sit down and share his insights. You can find Cannon's bio linked in the show notes. This episode was researched by Cara Sanford, Ian Del Tridici, Layla Zavala, and myself, Jasmine Schwam. It was also hosted by me, along with Kylie Keenan. Big thanks to Miley Quinn for recording the interview and editing this episode. We're also incredibly grateful to our faculty supervisor, Alexandra Phillips, our founder, Joanna Tong, and the Green Initiative Fund for making this podcast possible. Lastly, this podcast is fully student-run and wouldn't be possible without our amazing team. A big shout-out to our final team member, Taylor Platts, for her outreach work. 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

0: I'm Dr. Anthony Lazarowitz, and this is Climate Connections. Some island-dwelling animals only live in one place, so if a major hurricane hits that island, it could be catastrophic for the species. For example, a small bird called the Bahama nuthatch once lived on the island of Grand Bahama. The bird's population had declined for years, mainly because of habitat loss and non-native predators. But last decade, hurricanes Matthew and Dorian each slammed into Grand Bahama and likely wiped out the species entirely. David Pereira, a researcher at the University of Birmingham, documented the nuthatch's decline during a field study in 2018.
1: It makes me feel really sad, obviously, because I saw one of the last nuthatches.
0: Climate change is now making hurricanes stronger, which increases the risk to isolated island species. So Pereira worked with other researchers to create a watch list of the species most threatened by hurricanes. He says it can be used to prioritize conservation efforts, like setting up breeding programs for these species before catastrophe strikes.
1: We are running against time because we can already see from the nuthatch case that one bird potentially has gone extinct because of a hurricane, and we don't want this to happen to other species.
0: Climate Connections is produced by the Yale Center for Environmental Communication. To learn more about climate change, visit climateconnections.org.
2: Welcome to The Bioneers, revolution from the heart of nature and the human heart.
3: It's all alive. It's all connected. It's all intelligent. It's all relatives.
4: Fire is the great shaper of pretty much everything that happens in forests. And it's just hard intuitively for people to think about an area with a bunch of dead trees as being a part of ecological resilience and as being good for biodiversity.
5: And so when we talk about traditional fire knowledge, if you're a forest-dependent people as an indigenous community or a fire-adapted culture, that every aspect of your culture relies upon fire in some beneficial way, then you have a depth of knowledge that spans all the biophysical with all the metaphysical. So you have both the physical elements of it and you have the spirituality or the ceremonial aspects that really combine together.
2: Contemporary science is integrating what indigenous science learned about beneficial fire management over thousands of years of observation and trial and error. This could signal the end to our misguided policy of fire suppression and the beginning of fire-resilient communities with a new relationship to one of nature's most elemental and fearful forces. I'm Neil Harvey. This is Nature's Phoenix, Fire as Medicine, with fire ecologist Chad Hansen and Frank Kanawha Lake.

0: When Europeans first arrived in California, they thought they'd found a luxuriantly fertile and abundant wilderness, a cornucopia of diversity and plenty. They paused to rest in verdant open lawns amid wide groves of large oak trees. For miles and miles, it looked as if it was planted like a fine English garden. There was little undergrowth except for the thriving herbs, wild oats, and high grasses. An entire plain was covered with giant swatches of rose, yellow, scarlet, orange, and blue flowers in distinct communities. To the Europeans, this was obviously a wilderness, the natural state of grace of a blissfully undisturbed land. These newcomers could not have been more wrong. If you leave forests alone, you don't get forests that look like natural parks or huge meadows or endless expanses of flowers. What the Europeans encountered was in fact a vast cultivated landscape, carefully tended consciously by the indigenous peoples who had been living there for generations. They skillfully affected the health and well-being of the greater web of life, and in turn, enhanced their own place within it. Europeans saw Native Americans as environmentally inconsequential, living off the fat of the land. They especially frowned upon prescribed burning, and soon they made laws against it. Turns out that Native peoples had good reason to burn. They understood fire as key to optimizing the vitality and abundance of the landscape.
1: Fire is the great shaper of pretty much everything that happens in forests. And it's just hard intuitively for people to think about an area with a bunch of dead trees as being a part of ecological resilience and as being good for biodiversity. It's an education effort, especially when we've had decades of publicly funded advertising from the U.S. Forest Service, Smokey the Bear telling people that fire destroys forests. People think of fire in the forest the same way they think about fire with regard to their house. Fire burns your house, it's destroyed. Fire burns in the forest, they think it's destroyed too. But what the science is telling us is that it couldn't be farther from the truth.
0: Chad Hansen is a PhD fire ecologist and co-founder of the John Muir Project, an organization dedicated to the ecological management of U.S. federal public forest lands. Hansen's book, Smokescreen, Debunking Wildfire Myths to Save Our Forests and Our Climate, is part of his effort to reframe the ecological role of wildfire and to educate the public about different approaches. Hansen is based in Northern California, where a number of massive fires in recent years have broken records and devastated communities. The Ruff Fire in the Sierra Nevadas back in 2015 made national news. It was the peak of high-intensity fires ripping through California amidst a multi-year drought. When the flames threatened to engulf a 1,000-year-old giant sequoia redwood grove in Kings Canyon National Park, firefighters made desperate and dangerous efforts to protect the grove. As the flames raged, many fire ecologists, including Hansen, told people that although it seemed counterintuitive, the fire was the best thing that could happen to the ancient tree grove, that within a few years, it would lead to spectacular regeneration.
1: Various tree species depend on fire in order to effectively reproduce. Giant sequoias, for example, they have cones that are called serotonous. What that means is they've got these very, very thick resins that the seeds are encased in, and basically they need fire that's pretty hot in order to melt those resins, and the cones release the seeds. And basically fire that takes all that duff and litter on the forest floor, the twigs and branches and needles, and turns it into this very, very nutrient-rich bed of ash that helps germination. And so after fires, you get this spectacular regeneration of giant sequoias. These giant sequoia groves hadn't burned in more than a century, and we've been essentially loving them to death, thinking that we were protecting them by keeping fire out. Of course, we're seeing 10,000, 50,000 giant sequoia seedlings per acre.
0: Chad Hansen has had a lifelong relationship with forests. His parents had an old log cabin in the eastern Sierra Nevada, where he spent his childhood summers. Then his love of forests got transformed as the personal became political.
1: I started getting involved in forest conservation work after I hiked the Pacific Crest Trail from Mexico to Canada with my older brother in 1989. and started seeing all the clear cuts on national forest lands by the time we hit the northern Sierra Nevada, and then even more so in the central and north Cascades in Oregon and Washington. And I was shocked because I didn't realize that there was logging on national forests. I was 22 years old at the time. I thought national forests were like national parks. I thought they were all protected. I was just absolutely stunned by the scale of the deforestation, scale of the habitat loss. And I realized that what I thought were these vast, limitless wild forests were actually being lost at a pace that I couldn't even comprehend.
0: Horrified by the wholesale destruction, Chad Hansen decided to look into the realities behind logging projects. He discovered the timber industry was often justifying its vast clearcuts in recently burned woodlands as forest restoration. The companies claimed charred forests had no ecological value. They said their logging would have no negative impact. Hansen's organization, the John Muir Project, worked with the Center for Biological Diversity to file a lawsuit against such a project in the El Dorado National Forest in the central Sierra Nevada. When his team won a partial injunction, he set out on a site visit to verify that the Forest Service was complying. He also wanted to check on a spotted owl nest in a stand of old-growth trees.
1: There was a logging crew I had to pass in order to get there, so they had to stop what they were doing. I ended up getting a conversation with them, with the foreman of the logging crew. And he said, you know, I can understand why you guys don't want us to cut that stand of green trees down there. You know, those trees are alive. But this area we're cutting here, all these trees were killed. What harm could possibly come of it? What wildlife species could possibly use this? And I thought that was a fascinating question. It was 2002. I did not have an answer for him. And so I started looking into it, but I realized that the science was saying something very different.
0: Hansen learned that the concept of a burned-out hellscape couldn't be further from the truth. Areas that burn hot actually allow the ecological system to renew and regenerate itself. Fire, at a variety of intensities, is critical to the survival of many other tree species, as well as to a vast range of plants, animals, and insects that thrive on post-fire habitat, and together compose the symphony of biodiversity that defines a healthy forest.
1: The dead trees attract what are called wood-boring beetles. These are species that are native in these forests, and they've evolved over millennia receptors in their bodies to detect the heat or the smoke from fires from dozens of miles away. So they'll make a beeline for the fire, and they'll arrive even before the smoke is cleared in many cases. And they lay their eggs on the bark of a fire-killed tree, and the larvae develop, and they bore under the bark, and that's where they live. They have the protection and the food they need to develop. The woodpeckers, like the blackback woodpecker, depend upon those beetle larvae. And so they need a lot of dead trees in order to have enough food to survive. Dead trees are a little bit softer than live trees, so the woodpeckers excavate nest cavities in the dead trees. They create new ones every single year. And all of the other cavities that they create are available for secondary cavity nesting species to use. These are species that need cavities to survive but can't create their own. So bluebirds, nuthatches, flying squirrels, many, many, many different species of birds and mammals need these cavities. And so blackback woodpeckers and other woodpecker species, we call them keystone species because they create homes for all these other wildlife species. And the flowering shrubs attract flying insects. The flying insects provide food for fly-catching birds and bats. Those shrubs provide food for deer and elk. A lot of them are berry-producing. The black bears get fat on those before the winter, so it allows them to hibernate. And it's great habitat for small mammals. Creates great hunting grounds for species like spotted owls. And so what you have is this very rich and colorful system that's created by fire. That habitat, what we call snag forest habitat, technically called complex early seral forest, that's actually comparable to old growth forest in terms of native biodiversity and wildlife abundance. And it all comes down to the habitat structures that are created by intense fire.
0: We now know that fire-adapted ecosystems actually need fire to thrive, like the phoenix rising from the ashes. For people, one of the most complex challenges is the differential between human time and nature's deep time. Giant sequoia groves operate in

deep time ecology, and Frank Kanawha Lake explores the intimate relationships among fire, forests, and human culture from an indigenous science perspective. I'm Neil Harvey. You're listening to The Bioneers, Revolution from the Heart of Nature.

0: To learn more about the variety of topics we cover here in this series, visit bioneers.org. You'll find videos, articles, and deep dives, as well as information about Bioneers programs. You can also sign up for our newsletters. That's bioneers.org. Humility is our constant companion as we realize how little we really know and how little control we have over an unpredictable and incomprehensibly complex living nature. Restoration is largely a new science, and we've never before faced the scale of destruction now confronting us. Fortunately, an unprecedented coming together of different knowledge systems is unfolding rapidly in real time that can give us the insights and tools to bring ecological restoration into full flower just when it's needed most. Indigenous peoples around the world have been observing and actively participating in these processes for millennia for both material and spiritual sustenance. For First Peoples, the quest is both technical and cosmological.
1: Traditional ecological knowledge is really a cumulative body of knowledge and practice and belief systems in regards to how indigenous or tribal people utilize a resource, both historically, in the present, and even in the future. And so that knowledge is always adaptive to the circumstances, both socio-politically, socio-culturally, economically, and even environmentally, to what tribal communities do in regards to how they have their knowledge systems and how they utilize their resources. And with that, the social institutions that revolve around everything from, for many indigenous people, clan systems or families or certain rites of inheritance.
0: Dr. Frank Kanawha Lake is a research ecologist with the USDA Forest Service. An indigenous scientist of Karuk, Seneca, Cherokee, and Mexican ancestry, he serves as chair of the Traditional Ecological Knowledge section of the Ecological Society of America. He works in the Fire and Fuels Program of the Pacific Southwest Research Station in the Klamath Siskiyou bioregion.
1: And so when we talk about traditional fire knowledge, if you're a forest-dependent people as an indigenous community or a fire-adapted culture, that every aspect of your culture relies upon fire in some beneficial way, then you have a depth of knowledge, both the physical elements of it and you have the spirituality or the ceremonial aspects that really combine together.
0: Dr. Frank Lake has conducted extensive research into questions around wildlands fire, fuels management, and climate change in relation to tribal communities. Indigenous fire management is a highly developed science, utilizing indigenous methods that work to sustain cultural landscapes, ecosystems, and people.
1: At the time of settlement in the West, you essentially have tribal people using fire to augment or to, if lightning wasn't striking and burning areas, then tribal people said, well, this area does better or is more productive, has more diversity of plants and animals, yields more water. So they were using fire to promote that. Tribes literally used fire from the coast to the highest alpine meadows. And part of that, which often people didn't associate or understand, was it was both that natural and cultural fire use that led to a lot of the diversity that was marveled at and was really seen as part of the pristine West. If you see fire as medicine, which is a good thing for the landscape, a good thing for your family health, and you use it frequently to consistently prescribe it at the right frequency, the right seasonality, the right intensity, and even at the right scale or extent, then you're managing a lot of diversity from materials that really, from a tribal cultural perspective, provide your foods, your medicines, your materials. And that landscape is really tied to fire being your pharmacy,

0: your supermarket, your hardware store, and for some sacred places, your church. And if there's a link between pile diversity or fire diversity and that of all those ecosystem services, then the picture I want to paint is think about fire as being the main leveraging thing so you get the right dose of it. And you want to be able to have food as medicine and food's healthy for you. You need to have access to clean quantity, quality of water, and fire can provide that.
1: Seeing fire as medicine has long shaped Frank Kanawha Lake's work as a research scientist. From childhood in the Siskiyou wilderness in far northern California, he was raised with the cultural beliefs and knowledge systems of indigenous worldviews. Lake's desire to become an environmental scientist was rooted in the unique training he received at sacred sites. He was also compelled by the experience of his community, working to maintain its land tenure and traditional way of life.
0: And then we spend often a lot of our summers or our late summers up in the Siskiyou wilderness, which a lot of the tribes there locally, the Karuk, Yurok, and Hoopa, call the high country. And being up there in the wilderness areas at our sacred sites, that's where I had probably some of the most significant training that I learned to be kind of unique as I got older, going to sacred springs, to some of the rock outcroppings, a lot of the meadows and other old growth forest in that area of the Siskiyou wilderness. And one significant event that are actually two of them I'll talk about that really shaped and formed why I chose to be an environmental scientist and, I guess, earlier on as a young adult, an activist, was I lived through the complexities of a proposed road called the Gasket-Orleans Road, called the Go Road. It was one of the founding cases of American Indian religious freedom rights involving the Forest Service, the timber industry, and tribal community values around sacred site protection. So having seen that road being constructed, seeing the spiritual practitioners being impacted by that development around the logging interest, that was one influence on me, the challenges of natural resource management and stewardship, also land tenure around Native rights. And then kind of around that same time period, the Yurok tribe was being reinstated in exercising their traditional fishing rights. And I had step uncles and cousins and families that were traditional fishermen, and yet they were being told under the management of conservation, well, you know, you're the Indians have the in-river fishery, you're going to have to limit your fishery because of the commercial interest for offshore fisheries. And so that burden of conservation fell to the tribes, that fell to my family, that fell, you know, really to me as an individual growing up within the Yurok fish camp. And so I had really this duality of seeing natural resource and political issues around river fisheries conservation, but then also that around forest and biodiversity and sacred site interest in conservation. And that really heavily influenced me as a young person, seeing the struggles and those dynamics and feeling like, what is the solution? And I think part of my training at those sacred places and through those subsistence activities was I am inheriting knowledge, but with that knowledge is a responsibility to both family, land and waters, and community. That means both the human and biological community.
1: Frank Lake felt he could play a valuable role as a translator and bridge builder among federal land managers and tribal communities.
0: One of the obstacles was, well, first they have to learn about Indian people. They have to see that they're just not something of the past. They have to understand both as an instructor or as a land manager that these are living communities who depend upon the river, depend upon the forest, depend upon that biodiversity, and now we call the ecosystem services, to perpetuate their traditions, and that really what is a tribal trust resource is also in the best interest of society as a public trust resource.
1: A crucial obstacle Lake wanted to dissolve was the centuries-long policy of fire suppression based on the belief that fires destroy forests and should be prevented at all costs. If forests are valuable only as board feet of lumber, which has been the driving view of the U.S. Forest Service since its beginning, then anything damaging a tree is lost revenue. That mentality has fostered a policy of putting out every blaze and restricting local land management rights. And it's no coincidence that policy happens to serve the vested interests that profit from fire suppression.
0: So back between 1910 and 1920, in that period, in the West and across the nation, there was a big debate both academically and I think policy-wise of what they called the fallacy of light burning, or there was kind of a derogatory term called Paiute forestry, which was, you know, Indians are burning to manage a range of diversity and resources. Some of those who had the timber interest didn't want the burning to happen because it was affecting the forest and they wanted to grow trees, which was a national economic interest. And so on the heels of what became some bad fire seasons and some loss of life, there became a strong emphasis on fire suppression. That was one of the mechanisms that really began to limit the extent and application of tribal people in using fire. But there was also, even going back to the time of the Spanish and the missions, the first law enacted in California was by a mission was to prevent the natives from burning. Well, here's tribal people living on the landscape. They use fire as a tool. If we want to colonize and settle that same land and utilize the same resources, then we have to figure out a way essentially to take care of the Indian and fire problem.
1: To many people today, it may seem as if we're experiencing more fires than ever. But in fact, because we've been putting out as many fires as possible for the past century or more, forests are actually burning less often at all levels of intensity. According to Chad Hansen, this is true even when we factor climate change into the equation. So he's educating policymakers and the public about the fire deficit, advocating for more wildfire rather than less. It's definitely a marketing challenge in the face of a deeply embedded Western view that fire is an exclusively destructive force to be controlled at all costs. Yet at the same time, fire really is an existential threat for the 99 million people in the U.S. who are at risk because their homes have encroached into what's called the Wildlands Urban Interface Zone. While Chad Hansen strongly advocates for letting large backcountry fires burn, he's clear-eyed about public safety. He says we can learn to let fire have its way while also taking smart, effective measures to protect homes.
2: You know, right now we're still rooted in a sort of a 20th century, even a late 19th century model where the fire issue is out there somewhere. It's over the ridge or over the next ridge. And right now land management is geared on fire suppression. Certainly some of that is spent, you know, next to communities and in communities when fire is close. But, you know, the majority is still spent in relatively remote backcountry forests. We need to be focusing our resources on protecting communities and making sure that people's homes don't burn when fires do occur. Because the fact is that this is not just a decision we can make, let's have less fire. Fires are going to happen. We can't stop fire in these forests. They're going to occur. And so I think we need to focus on defensible space work, which is really within 100 feet of individual structures. Make sure those structures are protected so we can allow fire to do its important ecologically beneficial work in the forest. Most homes don't burn in high-intensity fires. They actually burn in low-intensity fires. The great majority of homes that burn in forest fires burn in fires that creep along right up to the house and burn the house down.
1: Back in Northern California, Frank Lake has been working to support collaborations across agencies, NGOs, homeowners, and tribes to collectively transform our understanding of the role of managed fire in the landscape. Working together with agency and tribal support, community members engage in prescribed burning to create defensible space around homes and properties. The goal is to support a shift from immediate suppression towards a path that allows backcountry wildfires to burn. It's also a healing return to ancient ways, using traditional fire in a contemporary context. As an example of what could be achieved through collective community effort, Frank Lake arranged a controlled burn of his own property.
0: It took a lot of hazardous fuels reduction. It took working with the Fire Safe Council. It took getting my neighbors on board to that point, to then where we all came together and said, our objective today is on this piece of ground, using traditional fire in a contemporary context to achieve multiple resource objectives. And for me, it was having my son, who was 4 years old, with the burn boss, who's technically qualified, and a little boy who feels responsible to his acorn trees, that he's inherited that cultural responsibility for stewardship. And we burned. We also achieved some acorn research on the bugs for my UC Berkeley student. We improved the egress route between my neighbors and my property, and I helped restore the oaks. And so my evaluation of fire effects was that nearly every acorn I got under my trees across 5 to 7 acres had relatively very few filbert weevil moths. And yet, when I listen to the woodpeckers, the jays, the squirrels, the bear, the deer sign, everything's telling me that place was good fire, complete down to the acorns I'd put in front of the wood stove before I boogied down here. Now, if I could demonstrate that on my home, achieving those multiple objectives for community safety, for resource enhancement, for food security, intergenerational learning, then I want that to be something that then is emulated and spread through our community about truly being a fire-dependent, fire-adapted person at your family to your community level.
1: 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Senior producer and station relations, Stephanie Welch. Producer, Teo Grossman. Associate producer and program engineer, Emily Harris. Host and consulting producer, Neil Harvey. Production assistants, Caleb Wenzel Fisher. My name is Neil Harvey. Thank you for listening. This is program number 218.

0: 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Licensee is the Regents of the University of California with offices in Berkeley. 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Our studios and offices are located in the Stork Communications Building on the UCSB campus. Our transmitter is located on the mountain named Sinek by the Chumash in the Santa Ynez Mountains. The transmitter site, also known as Broadcast Peak, is at an elevation of 1,228 meters above sea level, or 4,028 feet. Please address correspondence to General Manager KCSB-FM, P.O. 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
1: Si algún día llegas a tu casa y no tienes nada que hacer, ves el molcajete de tu casa y te pondrías a pensar, ¿qué sería si en el molcajete combinaras algo como esto? 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

and you are listening to Garage Sale right here on KCSB FM in Santa Barbara, where we sift through indie rock, post-punk, emo, and everything in between. I hope you're all enjoying your summer and doing well. That song you just heard was Second Choice by Any Trouble off of their album Where Are All the Nice Girls? And this band has kind of a ska new wave influence, I feel like, but also I might be thinking too hard about that. They originally started as a cover band playing Bob Dylan, The Band, and other similar artists, but with the rise of punk and new wave in the 80s, they decided to pivot to a different sound. And this track feels kind of like that transition period between the sort of almost Americana or folky sound and like a segue into kind of a harder, crunchier, punkier sound. And that track is pretty different from a lot of the other stuff I will be playing today, but a fun one to start us off with. The next song we've got is Brother by Oh OK, which is a hard shift from that first track. It's kind of a post-punk alt-rock track with a great bass line, as you'll hear. And this band toured with Pylon, who you will hear a track from a bit later if you stick around. OK kind of transcends any specific genre, but I think it's a very interesting track, and I hope you all do too. Now, for anyone who's listening in, you can call and talk to me, which would be super fun here in the station. So call during that next mic break. The number is 805-893-2424. That's 805-893-2424. I'll talk to you all in a bit, and enjoy Brother by Oh OK.

Good evening, everybody. I'm Grace, and you are tuned into Garage Sale right here on KCSB FM in Santa Barbara, where we sift through indie rock, post-punk, emo, and everything in between. Shout out to Eli, my friend listening, who is chasing cloud, I guess, and also my friends here in the station with me, Lucy, Gavin, and Evan, even though Evan didn't want a shout out, but you know. 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That song you just heard was 6 Year Ballet by Radio Flyer. This band was a week-long collaboration in April of 1995, comprised of ex-members of Hoover and Gage, and they wrote 7 songs in 6 days, recorded the album called In Their Strange White Armor, played a show, and then all went home. And that's kind of beautiful, honestly. They just wrote a sweet post-hardcore math rock album, dropped it, and dipped. And I feel like this almost crosses over into that kind of second wave emo vibe that was very popular at the time in the mid-90s. And I like how kind of slow this song is. I feel like it really makes it stand out from other ones of a similar genre. And also just the way that the band came about and functioned is super interesting. And the song before that was The Radio Goodnight by M.I.J. This is off their self-titled album from 2000, which is being reissued late this year, so definitely keep an eye out for that. They were a punk and emo band from the 90s based in Wisconsin, and the lead singer's voice has been compared to Elliott Smith, which is really interesting for that genre. And the singer then, after this band, signed to Kill Rock Stars, which was the label that Elliott Smith released music on. And I love the melody of this song, and also it mentions the radio, which is like, yo, because this is the radio. So that's pretty cool. And the song before that was Italian Movie Theme by Pylon, which is a band I mentioned a little bit ago because they toured with OOK. This band sat somewhere in between alt-rock and jangle pop and was comprised of University of Georgia students and local artists in 1979, which is definitely Television, The Ramones, and Talking Heads, which I feel like is just a very classic lineup of influences for a college band. And this song specifically comes off of their 1983 album Chomp. And listening to it now, knowing the era that it came from, makes a lot of sense, and it's such a cool little instrumental. I feel like I don't often feature instrumental tracks on my show, but I really liked this one, so I wanted to share it. And I definitely need to listen to some of their other stuff, because supposedly the lead singer's voice is really cool. We wouldn't know of this one. The song you heard before the Pylon track was Passion Flower by Boy Racer, off their 1994 album, More Songs About Frustration and Self-Hate, which is just such a joyous and positive title. And something really interesting about this album is the variety of song lengths. The shortest one sits at 44 seconds, and the longest is almost 10 minutes. It's 9 minutes and 41 seconds. And Boy Racer was a band I discovered during my first radio show that I hosted called Theoretical Horse Girls, RIP. And this band was signed to Sarah Records, which was just a great jangle pop and twee label for the most part. But this band was definitely more alt-rock or even kind of post-punk leaning. And the next song I've got for you all is This Is Fake DIY by Biss. This band is a unique conglomeration of genres, including influences from synth pop, riot girl, DIY punk, and disco. They've opened for bands like Bikini Kill, Pavement, and the Foo Fighters. And also, fun fact, this band wrote and performed the theme song for Powerpuff Girls, which I feel like kind of makes their whole genre soup make sense for some reason. And this song was released in 2015 on their album I Love Biss. It's a bit different from a lot of the stuff I tend to play, but I like it, so I hope you do too. Enjoy This Is Fake DIY by Biss, and I will talk to you all soon.

Hello, hello. I'm Grace, and you are tuned into Garage Sale on KCSB FM in Santa Barbara, where we sift through indie rock, post-punk, emo, and everything in between. I've been playing some pretty eclectic tracks for you all tonight, and that song you just heard was Fitchburg, Massachusetts by The Wicked Farleys. This is the first song that I picked for this episode, and I feel like it's a little bit of an experimental one. There's a lot of bending notes going on, but very good. I really like the voice of the lead singer. I think it's pretty unique for the genre. It's kind of more like soft and like tender and gentle and whatnot. And this song is off of their 2000 album, Make It It. They only released two albums before breaking up shortly after this one. And this band sits somewhere between indie rock and math rock, but I think this song definitely leans into that math rock side of things. And the song before that was Halo by Penny Curvers. This was a mid-90s dreamo band from the Inland Empire, and their music was recovered by the Numero Group, which is a really, really cool record label that's doing a lot of archival work and like re-releasing, remastering a lot of stuff that kind of wasn't available on streaming before. And they're just awesome, and like honestly, like low-key dream job. I'm an art history major, and so I think working with like archival music would just be super sick. And there's a couple other songs on this episode to come that were also released by the Numero Group. I kind of did a deep dive on them. Like that song you heard before that one. It was Pessimism Goes to Work by Eldritch Anisette, and this was also on Numero Group, and it's a cool female-fronted emo 90s band with only 6 songs that are released right now. I'm not sure if they have more, or if they just haven't been released, or if that was all they ever did. All of the songs have very different vibes to them, and they're just really cool. Up next, I've got a more modern track for you all. I feel like I tend to play stuff mostly from the 90s, but this was by Train Breaks Down at their live set at KXLU in 2024, which launched them into relevance in the scene. This is Had This Cool Dream Where Gianni Was Doing Backflips on a Bike Flat by Train Breaks Down. I hope you all enjoy, and I will talk to you in a bit.

Good evening, everybody. I'm Grace, and you are tuned into Garage Sale right here on KCSB FM in Santa Barbara, where we sift through indie rock, post-punk, emo, and everything in between.

I've come to the end of my hour with you all here tonight, but first I'm gonna explore some of the music you just heard. That last one was Punch and Get Out by Dahlia Seed, and this is yet another record released by the Numero Group, which is this super awesome archival record label that I talked about a little bit earlier. If you didn't catch that, definitely do some of your own research about it. They're super cool. And Dahlia Seed only existed for 4 years, and Survived By, which is the album that this song is off of, was recorded in only 3 days in Philly at Studio Red. This band also is said to transcend genres. They've been said to be punk, indie rock, hardcore, emo. Who's really to say? But they're perfect for this show, and I really like that song. And I also always love highlighting female-fronted bands in this kind of scene. And the song before that was Stressor by Jejun. And this episode kind of accidentally became Numero Group focused because I got really into the idea of them and like a lot of their music while doing research for this. So that was kind of unintentional, but I guess Numero Group episode. Anyways, Jejun is a well-respected 90s emo band that was formed at Berklee, not UC, but Berklee School of Music. And they're still touring and playing shows today, especially since their re-release is on Numero. And they're also playing with a lot of current emo bands, which I think is so cool. They didn't get crotchety and old like some of those other old heads do. I know they're playing a show soon with First Day Back, who's one of my current favorite bands, which is super cool. And this song specifically comes off their album Junk, which was released by Numero just last year. And Jejun is another female-fronted band, which is amazing, and the lead singer has a super sick voice. If you didn't pay attention, go back and listen to it again, it's great. The song before that was Overdriver by Far Apart, and this comes off their 1997 EP Hazel. This was a Swedish emo band, which was active in the mid to late 90s, and they were inspired by Fugazi and Sunny Day Real Estate. And they were also licensed by Crank Records, which was home to emo staples like Mineral and Boys Life. And they were offered deals by much bigger commercial record labels, but they wanted to stay true to their DIY punk roots and stick with their Crank guys. Unfortunately, that's all the time I've got with you all tonight. 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I'm Grace, and I've got one last song for you all. This is Hey Darlin' by 1997. This is a early to mid-2000s Chicago-based emo band. And thank you for everyone that is here in the station with me. I amassed quite the squad here on accident. About 7 of my friends showed up. And I hope all of you guys on the other side have enjoyed your week and stay cool. I'll catch you all next time, Wednesday at 8 p.m. right here on KCSB FM in Santa Barbara. Enjoy Hey Darlin' by 1997. Bye!

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This is Instrumentania with me, your host, DJ Tigre. This is the show where we listen to all instrumentals all the time. Every week I'll be exploring a different genre or era of instrumental music, and this week we're listening to bossa nova. So I tried to get a lot of like actual Brazilian artists, but you know, it's a global genre, so there are global artists in here. And we got us started a little bit early today, but that's all right because I have a lot to say. So under my voice right now is Brazilian Beat by Barney Kessel. This is from the 1975 album Barney Kessel and Friends. He was not mainly a bossa nova guitarist, actually, but did all sorts of genres, as a lot of the other artists in the show did. A lot of them, I would just find one or two bossa nova songs in the middle of their work, or even a bossa nova album, which I thought was kind of funny, just to like intersperse. And the last song we heard was Bossa Nova Samba by Herb Ellis. And he worked with Barney Kessel, actually, and Charlie Bird. And Charlie Bird shows up later in the hour as well. And they were both considered bop guitarists. Sorry, tripped up there. Bop is short for bebop, which is a contemporary jazz style. It uses guitar to make complex and highly technical melodies, which obviously that translates well to bossa nova. And the song that we last heard, Bossa Nova Samba, is from the 1963 album Three Guitars in Bossa Nova Style. And the other two guitars were Laurindo Almeida and Johnny Gray. And I couldn't find much on Johnny Gray, but Laurindo shows up later in the show. But yeah, obviously there's a very tight-knit bossa nova jazz guitar scene. Up next is The Checkered Flag by Combustible Edison from the album Schizophonic from 1996. So be sure to stay with us.

Hello, hello again, and welcome back to Instrumentania with me, your host, DJ Tigray. This is the show where we listen to music without words. Today's show is all bossa nova instrumentals from different eras and different areas. I love bossa nova, like, a lot, so I'm pretty excited to be sharing this with you, and I have a lot to say on it, especially because lots of these artists, as I said earlier, are pretty interconnected. So the last song that we heard was Vai Querer, which means You'll Want in Portuguese, by Cal Chater from the album Latin Sounds from 2022. Now, this confused me a bit because Cal Chater died in 1982, so I have to assume that this is remastered and released post-mortem. But he does have a lot of music from when he was alive, and I think that it's worth giving a listen, for sure. He was an American jazz musician, which I think is just furthers the connection between American jazz and bossa nova. He connected Latin jazz and bop, the genre that we talked about earlier, bebop, with some of our other guitarists. And yeah, he made a beautiful fusion baby. He found a lot of success starting in the 1950s, which was right around when bossa nova first started emerging in Rio de Janeiro. Before that was Peru 68, apostrophe 68, like the year, by Julius Wechter and the Baja Marimba Band from the album from 1969, Those Were the Days. Julius Wechter is a famous marimba and percussion player who really revitalized the sound and even helped popularize the genre exotica, which combines smooth-listening jazz with tropical landscape sound effects. If you tuned in last week, you'll remember that those, you know, landscape sound effects are called field recordings. He also collaborated often with a favorite musician of mine, Herb Alpert, and his Tijuana Brass Band. Herb Alpert was my number one on Spotify for about 3 years, which I do think is kind of strange if you're, you know, 15 to have your number one artist on Spotify be a brass musician from the 1960s. But I don't know. I love Herb Alpert. Anyway, if you're not familiar with them, which if you know jazz from the 60s, you probably know Herb Alpert. You should give him a listen. Before that song was Batucada by Walter Wanderley from the album. That was Ainda Más Lindo from the album Batucada by Walter Wanderley. That album is from 1967. Walter Wanderley is a famed organist, which you don't always find in bossa, although there are some notable ones, like Shirley Scott, who I'll talk about later. And he has a pretty impressive discography, having recorded 46 solo albums in both Brazil and the US, which I find pretty amazing. And the song that started off this set was The Checkered Flag from the album from 1996, Schizophonic by Combustible Edition. I like this song because it's a little bit more modern. Obviously, bossa nova had its heyday in the 1950s and 60s, but it's interesting to hear different takes on it from throughout the decades. And this album is also not all dedicated to bossa nova, which adds a little bit more complexity because they're kind of exploring a bunch of different genres, which is cool. And coming up next, we have Samba de Uma Nota by Lalo Schifrin.
Thank you so much for sticking with me, and I'm excited to talk to you again. This is 91.9 KCSB FM in Santa Barbara, and stay tuned.

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This is the show where we listen to all instrumental music every Wednesday at 9 o'clock. This week, we are focusing on bossa nova. If you're unfamiliar with bossa nova, it's a genre that combines American jazz harmonies with samba rhythms. It became popular in the 1950s in Brazil, especially in Rio de Janeiro. Something funny that I've noticed about bossa nova while I've been looking for all these songs is that I think it's kind of similar to ska, the genre of ska, which is very different, but in the way that I think that everybody that makes or listens to bossa nova is really into it. A bunch of songs are named, you know, bossa nova for something, or samba of something, or Latin fever, or something like that. And I think that that's, you know, kind of a silly little pattern that I like, actually. But I digress. The last set of songs we heard were some famous covers of pretty prominent bossa nova songs. So the last one we heard was Photograph by Ensemble Novo. This is from the album This Is Ensemble Novo from 2024, which I feel like it's cool to hear a contemporary take on bossa nova, especially because it's really not nearly as prominent now as it once was. So this was a song by Antonio Carlos Jobim, I hope I pronounced that right, who is a pretty huge influence in the bossa nova scene. I can't play him today because he's a little too commercial for us here at KCSB. We like to focus on smaller artists. But he did do one of my favorite bossa nova songs, Aguas de Marzo. And he covered The Girl from Ipanema with Frank Sinatra, which is actually a great segue because the last song that we heard before Photograph was a cover of The Girl from Ipanema. This cover is by Freddie McCoy from the 1966 album Spider-Man. I thought it was important to include some bossa nova classics like this one in today's show because so many people have covered it. I looked up, you know, how many covers of The Girl from Ipanema are there, and I don't know that I got a definitive answer, but there is a playlist on Spotify called 100 Covers of The Girl from Ipanema, so it has some influence, if you know what I mean. And the song that started off this set was Samba de Uma Nota by Lalo Schifrin from 1962 off Bossa Nova New Brazilian Jazz, the album. This is another classic bossa nova song, one that's often covered, and I wanted to include it for that reason. Up next is Triste by the Charlie Bird Trio, so stay tuned.

Hello, hello there. This is the last time I'll be checking in with you all before the end of our show today. Please recall that this is 91.9 KCSB FM in Santa Barbara or KCSB.org online. Also recall that this show is called Instrumentania with me, your host, DJ Tigray, every week, Wednesdays at 9. We've been listening to Bossa Nova this week, but be sure to tune in again next week for a different genre of instrumentals. The last song we heard was Vai João, which means Go João, by Eli Arcoverde, from the 1965 album Quarteto. The song before that was Noche Azul by Shirley Scott from the 1966 album Latin Shadows. And we don't see a whole lot of women in the bossa nova scene. I think she might be the only one today. And especially not black women like Shirley Scott. So I think that it's important that we acknowledge contributions like hers. Her nickname was Queen of the Organ, which I'm sure you heard in the song. It was pretty awesome, the organ. She did lots of work with bebop, gospel, and blues, and obviously had some Latin influences. Before that was Samba de Borboleta, which means butterfly samba, by George Shearing, from the aptly named album from 1963, Bossa Nova. Some interesting things about George Shearing are that, number one, he was born blind, which I always think is very impressive when, you know, very successful musicians are born blind. I think they have a sixth sense or something that kicks in that helps them, I don't know, play music, but it's always very impressive to me. And number two was that he really influenced Cal Tjader to get into Latin music, and we played Cal Tjader earlier this show, and he was fairly successful in the bossa nova scene, so yeah, had some influence there. Before that was Foi ao Soldado by Laurindo Almeida and the Modern Jazz Quartet from the album The Lamp is Low, the Peaceful Guitar of Laurindo Almeida. I actually mentioned Laurindo before, as he worked with Herb Ellis on his song that I played earlier, Bossa Nova Samba, and the rest of that album. And the song that started off our last set was Triste by the Charlie Bird Trio and Ken Peplowski. As I mentioned before, Charlie Bird worked with Herb Ellis, who really seems to be kind of a connector in the bossa nova guitarist community. And that song, Triste, was off the album from 1991 called The Bossa Nova Years, which seems like it would be kind of out of the bossa nova years because I feel like that was more in the 1960s, but, you know, what do I know? Finally, we are going to close out this show with one more song called Nana by Herbie Mann from the album Latin Fever. I really wish I had a counter of how many times over this show I have said samba, bossa, and Latin. I think that would be an interesting statistic. Thank you so much for staying with me, and have a good night.

0: presidents were on and all that stuff. We went to every
1: As a nonprofit organization, the Santa Barbara Zoo is dedicated to the preservation, conservation, and enhancement of the natural world and its living treasures through education, research, and recreation. Besides the exhibits of exotic animals on display, the Santa Barbara Zoo does significant work in the wild. After near extinction just 10 years ago, with the work of the zoo staff and others, island foxes on 4 of the 8 California Channel Islands are recovering well. For more information about the zoo and their conservation efforts, visit SBS.

0: It is an unfortunate fact that some individuals can become targets of hateful acts simply because others are intolerant of differences based on race, ethnicity, religion, gender, sexual orientation, age, or disability.
1: At UCSB, we strive to maintain an environment that is welcoming and safe for every member of our community.
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0: The Santa Barbara Zoo is a nonprofit organization dedicated to the preservation, conservation, and enhancement of the natural world and its living treasures through education, research, and recreation. 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

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KCSB FM 91.9 in Santa Barbara, my friends. And it's going down every Wednesday night, 10 p.m. to midnight. And I want to let you guys know up front right now, we got Roxy Phoenix Flames coming through next week. It's gonna be off the hook right here live in the studio. It's going down. So make sure you guys keep it locked. Also, my homegirl, Nancy Rodriguez, she got the film popping. She's going to talk a little bit more about that, too. She'll be up in here, and I think we're going to have a rap battle. I might have to have her be a judge on it, too. We'll see how that goes. You know what I mean? So Word on the Streets Radio, exclusive independent hip-hop every week. We got you guys right here. You know what I mean? So make sure you guys go to our website, too. Go to kcsb.org. And click around, man. Click around. Check it out, man. We got all kinds of dope shows, and we got the playlist. You guys can check it out. Everything we're playing, you'll see it right there on the website. You know what I mean? You know what I mean? So you guys keep it locked with us right here till midnight. It's going down. Independent hip hop. Check out my homie right here. Surrealist.

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1: 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You know what it is.
2: It's a nightmare. Man, right there, a new one right there from Nims. It's called Kruger. It's a remix featuring Pharoah Monch on that one right there, man. They're talking about Brooklyn in that one right there. You know what I mean? And right before that, too, brand new one called Hold On by El DeSense. Right there, man. Boom Bap at its finest right there. Also, shout out to my boy, Destruct, man. You know, you guys know Destruct. He's been through here a bunch of times, man. He hit me with that brand new heat. It's called The Heat. You know, Propaganda, Kayla Macias on that one right there, too, as well. And shot you guys a couple good ones right there from Inspect the Deck, A Day in the Life, and I hit you with the Shaolin Rebel 2 a little bit earlier in the game. A lot of new music is out right now, too. Shout out to my boys, Afro, you know what I mean? Shout out to 60 East. You know, they got some cool music out. Afro shot me this one. It's called Abandoned Ship. We played that one a little bit ago. Also, too, shout out to my boy Selassie from out the Bay, out of L.A., man. You know, the CIA supplied dope, man. That's nothing but facts right there, dog. You know, we started the show off tonight, too, with a brand new one right there from Surrealist and Sick Jacket, man. They got some projects that where they're working on. They got some new stuff, man. I'm trying to get that exclusives for you guys. But they dropped a new one called Nasty. It's pretty nasty, dog. So if you guys check that out, you guys can go to kcsb.org. And if you find the show right there on the show schedule, you can listen to these shows again if you guys were slipping. You know what I mean? You can hear that newness right there. Surrealist and Sir Jackin from Psycho Realm. Brand new one called Nasty. And we got more. We're rocking till midnight tonight. Like I told you, it's your boy D-Tragic right here, Word on the Streets Radio on KCSB FM 91.9 FM. You know what I mean? And shout out to my girl Nejma Nefertiti. She's going to tell you about Brooklyn right here.

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Lames.Malik. Right there, BSF. 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The real Sopranos. You know what I mean? You know, we're dropping that one right there, too. Had Benny the Butcher on that one, too. And shout out to Shay Noor on that one, too, as well. It's called The Formula. Also, too, big ups to All Flows Reach Out. My boy Afro right there hit you with that barbed wire featuring Black Poet, Blind Toxic on that one, too, as well. Also, too, played some 38 Spesh. You know, we were rocking with Griselda, so we had to play some 38 Spesh featuring Cool G Rap. You know what I mean? It's called White Chalk Wisdom. Also, too, shout out to MC Wix. You know, he made our intro. Him and Moody 909, man, hit you with the troops right there. It's production by Seed on that. Also, too, bring you out to some of my favorite cats out in the Ox. You know what I mean? Oh No, the Disrupt. Him and the Alchemist, you know, formed together as Gangrene again, man. They hit you with that Gas Factory. Rome Streets is on that one, too, as well. And we dropped that Belt to Booty. I'm going to say that one, okay? Right before that, too, as well. Cool stuff. Thop Fest coming up. I'm going to have all kinds of information about that. Everybody performing. Shout out to 60 East. Shout out to Noah James. You know, all the work they put in. They got a new venue and everything like that. So I'm going to be telling you guys about that. Because I played some Chrome Waves a little bit earlier, too. 60 East and Afro on that.

That's right. Nejma Nefertiti, man, hit you with that Brooklyn Bridge, you know what I mean? And Semi Six, you know, Bulletproof Polo. A lot of cool independent hip hop stuff tonight, man. Exclusives every week. So thank you for rocking with us. We're rocking till midnight. I'm going to take you guys through the hood right now, man. Locura Terminal right here. Stay like that. What the deal?

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You say I'm really take a real one to no one. I got that glow, Leroy the Shogun. God got me, so I fear no one. From the right to the left, why I move the way I move. They can try, but they can't do it how I do. Hey, stay winning, cause I ain't afraid to lose. 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Pure hustle, big muscle, no talking, just tussle.

Don't confuse beside the standards. 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

0: 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It's your boy D Tragic, man. 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Click on it, man. You'll see the playlist. We were rocking. You just rock some Jason Martin. Everybody ain't gonna get you. Also, too, shout out to my boy Black Silver. We caught him out there. You know what I mean? It was the remix. Had a bunch of people. Had Ice-T on it. Who else was out there? Too Short. You know what I mean? Shout out to Black Silver, man. Hitting us with that exclusive heat. Also, too, keeping it black for you guys. Black C with Keep the Sneak. Keep it cracking. E-40 with Juvenile. Something Ain't Right, you know? Something Ain't Right, man. But we had to hit you with some Organic Motion right there, too. Larry June put us up on game. All right? And then, you know, we take you guys to the 805. We played some of that Willis. You know what I mean? That Loco joint. It's a hot one right there, too. And also, too, Negros de la Raza. You know what I mean? The El Barrio joint right there, too. You know, super dope. That's Sin Dog. And who else is on that? Chemo the Blacks again. You know what I mean? From, you know what I mean? So, Delinquent Habits. And, you know, we also had to play, you know, we're in the 805, so we had to play some Locura Terminal right there, too, with, featuring Sin Dog on that one. It's called Real Hip Hop. Brand new one. They just came through and shot me that one there. Heat right there. Shout out to you guys. And, man, like I said, go to our website at kcsb.org. You'll see the whole playlist. You'll see everything we've been playing tonight. So we're rocking to midnight, man. I got this one right here. Desi Hollow, man. He's off the hook. You guys keep it locked with us. I'll be back.
1: And passions to bring together the unity. That's what it's all about. And all the beautiful work and the gift that have given to those that says it all on every single wall and mirror that explain of who we are. God bless America and God bless our society.

What's up, this is Derek, a.k.a. Young D, and I'm chilling right here with D-Tragic, live on 91.9 FM, KCSB, Santa Barbara. It's going down, you already know.

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Shout out to Anonymous Twist on the intro right there, man. I appreciate you still to this day, my brother. All right, you guys, man, keep it locked with us. Like I said, it's your boy D-Tragic every Wednesday nights. Tune in next week. We got a crazy show. I think we're going to have a rap battle, too. We got Roxy, Phoenix Flames. Man, it's going down. So, shout out my girl Nancy Rodriguez is coming through, too, to let us know about this movie that she's putting together, that she's doing. It's dropping hard, you guys. So you keep it locked. I'll see you guys next week, all right? It's your boy D-Tragic, World of the Streets Radio.

0: next few hours, we're going to be playing some great, clean, wholesome music. Oh, wait. Wait. Who are you? This is not your programming song. What are you going to do with that? No!
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1: 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You're Janina Moshin Around, where I spin all sorts of DIY, hardcore, and punk music for you all every Tuesday at 10 p.m. And, yeah, happy June, everybody. Today, I have a very special set from a band called June. That's June with two O's, J-O-O-N-E. You can check them out on Instagram at june.band. And they came down to Santa Barbara from Slow to record a set for y'all a couple of weeks ago. I'm super stoked that we're getting to air it. I'm also super stoked that we've had such an influx of bands from Slow recently. Yeah, they have a really great scene out there. It seems like it's really kicking. So yeah, definitely check out this band and some of the others I've had on, such as Special Forces and Grace. And yeah, today's show is going to be structured like we usually do with live sets. Up first, we're going to have their music, and then right after that, we're going to go straight to an interview that I had with them where we talked a little bit about, you know, their experience in the Slow scene and shows that they played. And yeah, after this week, we're kind of ending my band extravaganza that we've had going on for the past couple of months and getting back to our regularly scheduled DIY, hardcore, and punk music. Yeah, I'm excited to get back in there live in studio every week and play some playlists, but I'm also just as excited to broadcast this set for y'all. So without further ado, here's June.

0: Wheat. We are June. Thanks for tuning in to KCSB. We're going to play some songs for you.
1: Shit.
0: I already broke the rules. This next one's a new one. This one's called Last Call.

0: did that one in a certain way.
1: This next song. This next song is called Neurosis. Go check it out wherever you listen to music. Stream it on Deezer. I'm trying to make Deezer big again.

Thank you, thank you. We are June. 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
1: Fred on the mic.
0: Hey, y'all. Fred on the mic. Real quick, want to just say shout out to all my boys back home. Shout out Bench. Shout out Grangel. Shout out Radiation Invasion. Most importantly, shout out Slut Boy. Shout out my boy.
1: Shout out Grover City. Represent OSP. Hold it down.
0: OSP. 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

0: 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Thanks for having us. We out. There we go.
1: 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I'm DJ Girl Scout, and you just heard a set from June, spelled J-O-O-N-E, a band that came down from Slow to record a set and also play a show in Ivy a couple of weeks ago. So, yeah, super exciting. And now we're going to head straight into that interview. Hope you enjoy. Let's get started with some introductions. So can you guys all just introduce yourselves and the instrument that you play in the band?
2: I'm Michael. I sing, play guitar, make random noises.
3: I'm Mia, and I play the drums.
4: I'm Lily. I play bass and sing sometimes.
5: I'm Fred. I play guitar and I sing, and sometimes I play bass.
1: Nice. And can I get a little bit of a background of the band? So, like, how you guys met and got into playing music, like, the genre that you play, where you're from?
2: That's a long, long
3: time. Well, it started when I was in high school, and me and my friends made this band, and then I met Michael surfing.
2: Yeah, well, because I worked, so our old frontman I worked with at a surf shop, and then he introduced me to you.
3: Yeah, and then me and Michael met and started playing together.
2: Yeah.
3: And then we met Fred and Lily, like, how long ago was that, you guys?
5: Like 2 years ago.
4: Yeah. Yeah, kind of through the scene, the local music scene.
5: Yeah, and like 2.5 years ago.
4: Yeah.
2: Yeah, because our original bandmates split. One's in Boston, and one is no longer doing music, so.
3: Yeah, so me and Michael, 3 years ago, I think, we started playing together, and then.
2: Yeah, you didn't even play. I really learned how to play their instruments.
3: Literally, like, I met my friends in high school, and they wanted to start a band, and I was like, I don't know how to play anything, but, like, I'll come to your practice, and then I just, like, learned it, and now here we are.
2: Yeah.
1: Nice. And what kind of music do you guys play?
2: That's an even deeper question.
5: Our music is for the children, really. You know?
2: June is for the children.
5: June is for the children.
2: As is Wu-Tang.
3: Yeah. It's like alternative indie punk bluesy contraption of sounds.
5: Yeah, we got a little grunge.
2: With a twist of lime.
3: Yes. We just do everything. Anything we want.
4: Anything we want to play. We try to make it happen.
1: Nice. Yeah, you guys sound perfect for this radio show.
3: Sick.
1: What is your, like, process of song creation? Like, how do the songs come together for you guys?
2: Every song's kind of different. Mm-hmm. Sometimes we'll, like, cook them up together at practice. Sometimes we'll, like, write them, like, by ourselves and then bring it to the band.
4: Yeah.
3: Sometimes we will just jam and it'll just come together into a song, and it's awesome.
2: Yeah, lots of jams. That was like the original way.
5: Yeah, like,
2: that was
5: like strawberry, grape. When we started. Yeah, lots of jams.
3: Yes.
1: So if you guys could each give me like an influence or two that influences kind of your playing style and what you bring to the band, what would you guys say?
3: Ooh, we all have such different tastes.
4: Mm-hmm. We could each go.
5: Yeah, we're each.
3: Yeah.
4: Okay. I would say definitely the Garden and the Smiths are my top two influences for bass. Mm-hmm. Yeah.
1: Cool.
2: Dude, I don't even know. I'm trying to think. I kind of just like play random stuff.
3: Hell yeah.
2: We'll say Gary Clark Jr. I love Gary Clark Jr. That dude ribs.
1: Nice.
3: I would say, I feel like it started with, like, Poncho and the Wizards. Like, when I started playing drums, I was obsessed with them.
1: Mm-hmm.
3: I listened to a lot of, like, Couch Dog. I love Couch Dog. Yeah. Shout out Couch Dog. Yeah, for Michael, for sure. Yeah. That's where it started. But I listened to, like, everything, and I kind of just, like, I don't know.
5: Yeah, dude.
3: I take inspiration from everything.
5: Yeah, same. I don't know. I really like Magic Sam, and yeah,
2: Fuck, that's a good one.
5: Really like Sister Nancy, actually. Those are my
2: Sister Nancy.
5: two influences.
1: Nice.
2: Wu-Tang influences everything I do.
5: That is so true, actually. We're hella Wu-Tang influenced.
2: It's actually less of a joke than
5: it's not. It's
2: fun.
5: Actually none of that was a joke.
4: 100% serious right now.
1: So, correct me if I'm wrong, but you guys are from the slow area?
3: Yes.
2: Yeah.
1: Cool. Have you guys played in like other areas like Santa Barbara, Oxnard, Ventura?
3: Yeah, we went on tour in February.
1: Sweet.
3: We went down south.
2: Yeah, we
1: Nice.
2: played Santa Barbara, LA, San Diego, Santa Cruz, Oakland,
1: Sick.
2: and then
5: Fresno.
3: Fresno,
1: And
3: bro.
1: it is
3: Shout out
1: Fresno.
3: Fresno.
5: Shout out Gerardo.
1: Played in
3: Shout
1: the
3: out
1: church.
3: Jerry, bro.
5: Yeah.
1: Nice. That's super exciting. Well, a big part of my show is on like DIY scenes, particularly throughout like the 805 and broader SoCal. So, what was your guys' experience on that tour, and like, how would you kind of characterize the different areas that you played?
2: Tour was awesome.
5: Yeah. Definitely like my two favorite spots that we played, like for the actual like vibe of the show were like Oakland's and Santa Cruz. I really like, but everywhere was great, but like those places were just like
2: Everybody's
5: especially
2: okay,
5: like,
2: except for Brent. I don't like that
5: yeah, well, we don't have to talk about that, but yeah. There were some not nice people on the tour, but there's not nice
2: Dude,
5: people everywhere, you know?
2: the Woodbridge in
5: The
2: LA
5: Woodbridge
2: was
5: was
2: dope.
4: Woodbridge was
5: The Woodbridge was
4: awesome.
5: really cool.
2: You can
5: But
2: have it.
5: like everywhere we played was great, but like those places definitely had like the most like vibe to them. It felt like something was like really happening there. And like a lot of the other places we played, it kind of felt like it was cool, but it wasn't quite like not quite the same thing was going on. Although we very recently played in Isla Vista a couple of weeks ago,
2: Oh,
5: and
4: that was super
5: that was
4: fun.
5: one of the best shows we've
3: Yeah.
5: Isla Vista.
3: It
5: Shout out
3: was awesome. Shout out Isla Vista for real. We got a show right on DP. It was with Neuronotes. I don't know if you guys know that club, but it was for Alzheimer's awareness.
1: Oh, that's sick. Yeah, I
3: Yeah.
1: think I probably saw that on Sounds of IV. Yeah, Isla Vista is like it's such a specific vibe. It's actually insane. I'm heading into my last year living here, and it's like I know I'm never gonna live in a community that is like so centric about music again. So I'm savoring it. But
3: Yeah.
1: yeah, Santa Cruz, Oakland, also super sick. I went up to Santa Cruz for a radio conference, actually. UC Santa Cruz hosted like a conference for all the UC radio station staff, and the radio station up there, KZSC, they hosted a DIY show, and it's one of my favorite ones that I've ever been to. Santa Cruz is, yeah, it's really sick.
5: Wait, who played?
1: I have no idea. It was like some random jazz bands, like jazz and blues,
5: Oh, cool. Hell
1: which
5: yeah.
1: is, yeah, crazy. There's nothing like that in IV. Like, it's yeah, there's just nothing like it at IV. So it was a really fun
5: Yeah, we could tell they'd never seen it before.
1: one.
5: We brought him a little jazz, a little blues, a little funk, and we brought him some grunge. Shout out Grangel. Shout out Thad. Yeah.
1: Nice.
6: I forgot we did that. That was funny.
5: Yeah, it was awesome.
4: Yeah, that night was crazy.
5: Yeah.
6: Oh man. Yeah. Good
1: Um,
6: time.
1: and are you guys well I've been hearing I've had a few slow bands on this past quarter, and I've been hearing a lot about like venues shutting down in slow. So I was wondering if that's like something that you guys also have experienced in your time as a band.
2: I feel like the scene's kind of always going up and down.
1: Yeah.
2: It felt like for a second there, though, like it was gone
3: Yeah.
2: further down than up for sure. They started trying to shut down the Libertine, which was a big one. And then Slow Doco said they were going to stop doing shows. And there's like a bunch of shows at Slow Doco. So
1: Yeah, I
2: that
1: heard about
2: was a
1: that.
2: bummer. Yeah.
7: They successfully closed Dark Nectar down.
1: Yeah,
7: So
1: I know. It's so sad. I
7: greatest.
1: actually was able to make it to a show up there once.
5: Oh, really?
1: Yeah, First Day Back played, and they're just a band.
4: Oh, yeah.
1: And I was like, they're playing in the 805. Like, I have to make the drive up. And yeah, it's such a cool spot. It's

0: So sad.
1: Yeah, it was definitely the best spot in town. But it sounds like there's a couple of new spots opening in the fall, so
0: Nice.
1: we'll hopefully have some better spaces up here now.
2: And houses, it's so hard to find houses out here now. There used to be so many more house
0: Yeah.
2: shows. The noise ordinance out here has gotten ridiculous.
0: Yeah, the
1: Yeah,
0: tickets you
1: they
0: get
1: opened up
0: are
1: so bad.
0: ridiculous, so
2: And
0: people just don't want to
2: they've
0: host.
2: started a roster, so like once you get a noise complaint, you like go on the list. And then if they have to pull up again like at any time in the future and your name's on the list, it's just like an automatic ticket. So that just shuts houses down.
3: They
2: Like
3: just take you straight off the bat now. They don't even put
2: oh,
3: you
2: they
3: on
2: don't
3: the
2: even put you on
3: roster.
2: the roster anymore. It's just right off the bat. Dang. Yeah.
1: That's what
2: That's
1: the cops
2: brutal.
1: told me.
2: That's
1: Oh, that's so
2: brutal. Well, it's
0: sad.
2: even worse now.
1: They
2: So
1: could have
2: it's
1: been
2: just like,
1: lying though.
2: no, because I went to go pick somebody up from a show the other night, and the cops were there when I pulled up, and
1: Dang.
2: they got us like it was like a $700 ticket.
1: Yeah.
2: It was like 8 o'clock. Like it wasn't even close to Oyster Bowl. They
0: Dude.
2: literally
0: See, yeah.
2: wrote him a ticket
0: It's
2: because he was
0: just,
2: on
0: yeah.
2: Holy Gathering.
1: Well,
2: It was literally like a house
1: our
2: show.
1: noise ordinance literally says you are not allowed to have a live band in your house.
2: Yeah.
1: So,
2: Yeah.
1: like,
0: Oh,
1: legally,
0: God.
1: you can't even practice at your own home.
0: That's
2: Yeah.
0: ridiculous.
1: Yeah.
0: It
1: That's
0: was so
1: nuts.
0: nice to be able to play a house show in Isla Vista
1: Yeah.
0: and just like not be worried about getting shut down.
2: Yeah, the
0: Yeah.
2: cops literally
0: Like,
2: came to the show like and then just kept walking by. It was like,
1: yeah,
2: oh, that's
1: they
2: cool.
1: attacked our bass player.
0: They
2: They did
0: did.
2: attack our bass
0: They
2: player.
0: that did happen,
1: Yeah.
0: but it's okay. It's
2: Yeah, because that was like
0: okay.
2: actually out of pocket.
0: We played a fun show, and that's all that matters.
4: Yeah, exactly. I was sick the whole time too. When
0: Oh.
4: we went to record this session that we did, I was sick as a dog, bro.
0: Oh
1: That's
0: my
1: true. He's a
0: God.
1: trooper. Cookie's a trooper.
4: Dude, but when I played, it
0: Yeah.
4: just like went away, and I was just like vibing. And then when we'd stop, I was like miserable. Till
0: Exciting.
4: I started drinking at the end of the night.
1: Yeah, there you go.
0: Oh, I'd love to have you all down in IV again if you want to next year. I'm hoping to put together some more shows on the KCSB bill because I'll just have a lot more free time going into my next year of school. So
1: Yeah.
4: yay,
0: yeah,
1: That'd be
0: y'all if you want to
1: awesome.
0: play IV again.
5: We will,
0: Yeah.
5: absolutely.
0: Cool. I think we have time for probably one or two more questions. So the next one I'm gonna ask is about kind of the confluence between like alternative and DIY scenes and politics. And this is like I'm sure you guys know as like better than anyone, but you really can't separate the two. So I was just kind of wondering how like existing in DIY scenes and playing DIY shows, if you are able to like express yourself politically through like the music you write and the shows that you play. And yeah, how being like DIY musicians have affected your views.
2: Yeah, I think Slo's a pretty like open-minded area. I grew up in Montana, so I grew up around a bunch of like not great people. Like so people out here are pretty open-minded. There's lots of I think Jose's been Special Forces, they address lots of good matters. Bent,
0: Yeah.
2: Bent talks about real stuff.
0: Yeah.
2: Like there's definitely bands out there that are bringing awareness to things. I think that's dope.
0: I think it's been really nice to have like this community of people with like values that I appreciate to
5: Yeah.
0: feel like we're not alone. There's crazy stuff going on in the world right now, but like we're in kind of like a safe, positive space to speak out
5: Yeah.
0: against the
1: Yeah.
0: things that are upsetting.
2: Helen of Boy going off the other night.
4: Yeah, Lily's new Riot Girl band. Check it.
0: Helen
4: Helen
0: of
4: of Boy.
0: Boy, Riot Girl feminist band.
4: It's awesome, dude.
0: That's so sick. Actually, hit me up about that. Riot Girl was the genre that got me into punk. I'm going to see
5: Oh my
0: a
5: God.
0: Kathleen Hanna talk this Friday.
5: Oh, I'm
0: So
5: so
0: please hit me up
5: jealous.
0: about
5: Oh my
0: that.
5: God. I
4: Why didn't
5: love
4: no one
5: her.
4: tell me
5: Dude,
4: about that?
5: what? Oh my
0: Wait, where
5: God.
0: at? I'm
5: It's
0: sorry.
5: in LA. It's kind of far.
4: Oh shoot, I would
0: Or in
4: go.
0: Camarillo. But yeah, if you want to go, I can send you the flyer for it. They're doing a screening of the Punk Singer, the documentary, and then Kathleen
5: Oh,
0: Hanna
5: that's
4: talk. Love that
5: so
4: movie.
5: cool.
0: And
5: That
0: Allison
4: makes
0: Wolf is
4: sense,
0: doing a
4: though.
0: DJ set before. It's like an insane mashup of like every Riot Girl. Like, yeah, it'll be fun. But if you can
5: That
0: make it
5: is so
0: down,
5: awesome.
0: if you can make it
4: Yes.
0: down, I'd be really sick.
1: Yeah, that would be sick.
4: Cool. We should all
1: Just
4: go. Send us the flyer.
0: Yes. But yeah, sorry, I cut y'all off. I got too excited about the Riot Girl.
5: That is so fair.
4: Yeah.

0: Before we wrap up, do you guys want to do you have any people you want to shout out on the air or like anything exciting coming up, any like releases or shows that you want to mention?
1: Yeah, I got some homies I got to shout out real quick. I got to shout out Jose. I got to shout out Thad. But yeah, that's my whole stick.
2: Shout out Alex, shout out Hayden.
1: Amen.
0: Photographers.
2: Yeah.
3: Shout out Sun, Big OSP.
2: Yeah, shout
3: OSP,
2: out Sun.
3: Rover City, represent.
1: Shout out Musa. Yeah.
2: Yeah, and also we're supposed to go on tour this summer, so look out for that. Look out
1: Yeah.
2: for tour
0: Look out
2: dates.
0: for
1: Yeah, now the like the unimportant stuff. We're supposed to go on like tour or whatever. Like,
2: Yeah.
3: go stream the album.
2: Stream them. Yes.
1: Better yet, come to a show and buy a copy. Then you don't have
2: Buy a
1: to give money to
2: CD.
1: Daniel Egg, bro.
2: Yes, buy a CD. We
3: Hidden
2: get
3: treasure
2: more
3: on
2: from
3: CD.
2: CD sales. Yes,
3: Just
2: there
3: buy.
2: is a hidden treasure on the CD.
1: Yeah,
0: There is,
1: it's
0: yes.
1: true.
0: If you know, you know.
2: If you know, you know.
0: Go listen to it. If you know, you know.
3: Follow the Insta, June.band. Check us out. Gotta plug it.
0: Yeah.
3: Or are those Fritos?
4: Hello, hello everyone, and welcome back to 91.9 KCSB FM in Santa Barbara. Here we are at the tail end of today's moshing around show. Every Tuesday at 10 p.m., I spin some DIY, hardcore, and punk for you all. Today we had on June, a band from Slow. You just heard some of their music. They also have music out on streaming, so be sure to check that out. And then also an interview. And as always, be sure to check out the band on Instagram, June.band. And you can find all sorts of information about the shows that they play and the music that they have out. Yeah, and stay posted for some news about their tour, their summer tour coming up. But yeah, I'll see you next week here on Moshin' Around. Thanks everyone for supporting independent radio and tuning into KCSB. Love you guys. Bye.
5: Add real quickly, I feel like as we built the movie, I was thinking about my inspiration, our inspirations going into record shops when we were kids, right? You'd hear about it, then you'd freaking buy it, and then you'd open the liner notes, and there was all this cool stuff, and like it was an experience. And like my favorite records, like weren't famous, you know, like they were like you had to hear from a buddy, you know, and or go to a show, and they would be an opener or something. And I always like for me, the film always starts with the music, and I felt like if this film could be one that's like it's never going to win awards, it's never going to be like, you know, big thing, but it's like the people that love the cinephiles and like the surfers, like they got it in their collection, like that was my biggest dream, you know. And so it's surreal to see that a few people remember it, and so that's pretty awesome.
6: That's how the Fugazi song came in.
5: Well, yeah, the Fugazi stuff just was like, you know, Jack being a kid just like excited to play everything, and that one stuck in his craw. And it's sort of, yeah, I feel like there was never not a time that all our years of travel that like that would be in his permanent rotation. And you know, we grew up like going out to Oxnard, Ventura, and all that stuff. We went to every Bad Religion and Social Distortion show we could find. We had John Faniff here tonight from Oxnard, so that was always
6: Yeah.
5: it was always there, you know, for sure.
7: 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Sponsored by KCSB FM, August 14th and 15th brings a 10th anniversary 4K restoration of Yoon Sang-ho's acclaimed take on the zombie apocalypse, Train to Busan. While a new virus breaks out in South Korea, passengers struggle to survive on their express train from Seoul to Busan. On August 21st and 22nd, a 45th anniversary 4K restoration of Steven Spielberg's Indiana Jones and the Raiders of the Lost Ark, which was nominated for 9 Oscars, winning 5. In 1936, archaeologist Indiana Jones is tasked by Army intelligence to find a legendary ancient power, the Ark of the Covenant, before the Nazis locate it first. Written by Lawrence Kasdan from a story by George Lucas and Philip Kaufman, Raiders stars Harrison Ford and Karen Allen. Next up, August 28th and 29th, features a 20th anniversary 4K restoration of Tarsem Singh's The Fall as a bedridden hospital patient in 1920s Los Angeles. Lee Pace captivates a young girl with a fantastic tale of heroes, myths, and villains on a desert island. Finally, on September

0: November 4th and 5th, a 4K restoration of Stanley Kubrick's 2001 A Space Odyssey from 1968. When a mysterious artifact is uncovered on the moon, a spacecraft manned by two humans and one supercomputer is sent to Jupiter to find its origins, starring Keira Dulles and Gary Lockwood. The film was scripted by Kubrick and Arthur C. Clarke, author of the novel on which it was based. After Hours Films screen at the SBIFF Film Center, which is at 916 State Street. Showtimes are 9 p.m. Tickets and more info can be found at sbifftheaters.com.
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0: Let's be honest. Do you talk to yourself? I do. Always have. But you know, it's okay. Particularly if you're under stress. A couple of recent studies reveal that if you talk to yourself, particularly during stressful times, it can have a positive influence on your ability to regulate thoughts and feelings and behavior. Isn't that marvelous? So talk to yourself if you're feeling stressed out or you need to perform a difficult task. It's okay. We all do it anyway. Talk to yourself.
1: 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There is no cost for either of these exhibits, and more information about both Project Fiesta exhibitions can be found at sbhistorical.org. That's S.
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0: Oh yeah, that was my Kurt opening instrumental theme music. That was the great blues harmonica master Rod Piazza. The name of that tune was The Bounce, and that is from Rod Piazza's 2018 album on Ripcat Records called Rod Piazza, His Instrumentals, actually recorded by Rod in 1999. I am Sunnyland Steve, and until the beginning of October, I will be with you every Monday afternoon from 1 to 5 p.m., bringing you the best blues I know and that you request. And in case you are listening early on Thursday morning, the show is rebroadcast every Thursday morning from 1 to 5 a.m. I usually have a theme for every show, and today's theme is European blues, excluding England. And I chose this because blues is very popular in Europe. It has been for decades. And there's a lot of good blues, including a lot of really good blues that you're probably not familiar with, and much of it that I was not familiar with. So we're going to give a listen to some European blues today. And we're going to start with Little G. Weevil.
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That was Galia Volt, V-O-L-T, on Views of the Blues on KCSB-FM in Santa Barbara. I'm Sonny Lance Steve. If you have a comment, request, or suggestion, the phone number is 805-893-2424.

0: That was pretty nice, wasn't it? At least I like that. I hope you did too. You heard it on Views of the Blues on KCSB FM in Santa Barbara. In fact, let me tell you this.
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0: All right, that makes it official, doesn't it? And that was courtesy of blues and rock and roll drummer John Scobmand, who lives in Ventura, California. This is Views of the Blues, with you every Monday afternoon from 1 to 5 p.m. I'm Sonny Lance Steve. This is KCSB FM in Santa Barbara. A reminder that if you want to see today's playlist with comments about the songs and the performers, all you need to do is go to our website, which is kcsb.org. 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Of course, at that same website, you may learn how to become a programmer, which I did about 20 years ago. It's not difficult. It's a lot of fun, actually. And at that website, you may become a member of this nonprofit, non-commercial, community radio station, where you can hear programming that you do not hear anywhere else on the regional radio dial. Sports, public affairs, and of course, music. And speaking of music, I want to remind you that every Monday evening, starting at 7:30 p.m., there is live blues at the Red Piano at 519 State Street in downtown Santa Barbara. And this evening at the Red Piano, it is the Rank and File Band, led by Jim Rankin. That's at the Red Piano this evening. And the next Santa Barbara Blues Society show, it's coming up soon on Thursday, September 24th in downtown Santa Barbara at the Carrillo Recreation Center. Coming all the way from Chicago, the Windy City, is the award-winning blues band, the Nick Moss Band, with harmonica ace Dennis Grunling. That is on Thursday, September 24th. Advance tickets are already going for that show. To find out about advance tickets, the show, and many more shows, go to the Santa Barbara Blues Society website, which is sbblues.org, or call them at 805-668-6884. KCSB is a media supporter of the Santa Barbara Blues Society. So, the theme of today's show, as I mentioned earlier, is contemporary European blues, because there's a lot of it and a lot that we're not familiar with. We just finished the first set with the song Gotta Let Go from the 2025 album Promised Land Blues, and the performers were Guy Verlinde and Tom Eilenbusch. And they are both from Belgium. Guy Verlinde is the guitarist, and I think the singer, and Tom Eilenbusch, the piano player. Preceding them, we heard Ghalia, G-H-A-L-I-A, Volt, V-O-L-T. The song was Loving Me is a Full-Time Job from her 2021 album, One Woman Band, on Roof, R-U-F Records. And Ghalia Volt also is from Belgium, but is now living in New Orleans. She is a singer, guitarist, drummer, and songwriter. And we started today's show with the song One Last Time by Little G, the letter G, Weevil, W-E-E-V-I-L. And that is from Little G Weevil's 2023 album, If I May. Little G Weevil is a guitarist, singer, and songwriter from Hungary, and apparently he guards his birth name very closely because I've been unable to find it despite researching it. I am pretty sure Little G Weevil was not his birth name. At any rate, that's what we've heard so far, and I'm going to diverge from today's theme of European blues to play a track requested by local blues musician and blues lover and regular listener Barry R., who is recovering from some surgery, and he wanted to hear Hideaway by Freddie King. Thank you, Barry R. Here it is. You got it.

0: So anyway, how long have you been playing? All your life?
1: Oh, yeah. By request for Barry R., that was the late, great blues guitarist Freddie King with Hideaway Medley, right here on Views of the Blues on KCSB-FM in Santa Barbara. I'm Sonny Lynn Steve. If you have a request, 805-893-2424. 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
1: Buffer came to town. 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
2: I do thank you, Debbie Davies, who is a very nice person and an award-winning guitarist and blues woman living in Ventura County. She frequently plays in Santa Barbara. I am indeed Sunnyland Steve, here with you from 1 to 5 every Monday afternoon, and the show is re-aired from 1 in the morning to 5 in the morning every Thursday. Today is Monday, August 10th, and I'm going to tell you what we just heard in that last set. Remember, the theme of today's show is European blues performers, mainly contemporary ones.

0: V-I-C. They did the song I'm Losing You from their dual album that came out in 2015 called Blue Room. And Anna and Milton Popović are from Serbia. Milton taught his daughter Anna how to play guitar. She is now a big name in the blues rock world. Anna Popović is currently living in Los Angeles.
1: Will my life be stressful? Will I be successful? Tell me now.
0: Well, I want to say hello to a lot of friends, blues lovers, and regular listeners. In Oakland, California, Miriam. In San Diego, Rosie and Barry, former Santa Barbara residents. In Port Hueneme, Jen and Joe. In Oakland, I said Miriam. Hello again, Miriam. In Oxnard, Lester B. In Orcutt, Michael G. In Ventura, Jerry P., Terry F., and Michael S. In San Luis Obispo, James S., Mike R., and Michael I. In Santa Ynez, Chris, John, Ron G., Patty, and Lansing. In Bellingham, Washington, the professor of the blues and former programmer at KCSB, Leo Shoemaker. In Chapala, Mexico, Laura D. In Santa Barbara, Amy M., Michael M., Dana C., Mac N., Barry R., who called in a little while ago with a request, Paul D., Steve W., Candace G., Michael H., Mike W., and many more, including Blind Melon, who has a Grateful Dead music show right here on KCSB on Sunday afternoon from noon to 2 p.m. Well, again, today's theme is contemporary European blues performers. Blues has been very popular in Europe for over 60 years, and there are a lot of really good European blues performers whom we don't know about. They don't tour U.S. frequently, if at all. And I'll leave it up to you if they are the quality of U.S. blues performers. I have some opinions of my own, which I will attempt to suppress during the show. But if you have a blues request, even though it is not by a European blues performer, I will try to play it for you. The phone number is 805-893-2424. We have time for probably one more track before the end of hour number one. Three more full hours to go. The name of this song is Blues Ain't Nothing, with which I disagree. And the performer is Swiss bluesman Philip Fankhäuser.

0: Well, that was Philipp Fankhäuser, and he is a Swiss blues man who is a band leader and plays guitar and sings, obviously. And that was pretty good stuff, huh? And I liked it. And you heard it right here on Views of the Blues on KCSB-FM in Santa Barbara. And let's see what we got going here right now. We're kind of at the end of hour number one of Views of the Blues. And remember, during the summer quarter, Views of the Blues is here with you from 1 to 5 p.m. every Monday afternoon. And it is re-aired early on every Thursday morning from 1 to 5 in the morning. And before Philipp Fankhäuser, we heard Black Cat Biscuit, a Belgian quintet. And preceding that, Manu Lanvin, a bluesman from France. And before Manu Lanvin, we heard Milton and Anna Popovich. That's right, Serbians. And I do want to mention that I am specifically not playing any British or pretty much British Isles blues. I may make an exception, but there's so much terrific English blues that I think in the next week or two I'll devote an entire four-hour show to contemporary and past English blues, including the British revival in the 1960s that revitalized blues music in the United States. Let me remind you that you're listening to Views of the Blues. I'm Sunnyland Steve. I've been doing this for almost 20 years now. I'm not getting tired of it. I love blues. It's music that comes from the heart, expresses soul, and hits us right in the gut. And you are listening to this on KCSB-FM in Santa Barbara. We have a website at which we are streaming right now. 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
0: 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Again, if you have a comment, request, or suggestion, the phone number is 805-893-2424. And regular listener and blues lover Rob called in and wanted to hear something by the late, excellent Irish guitarist Rory Gallagher. Well, Rob, you got it. Here's your request.

Well, all I can say is thank you, Rob, for that request for Rory Gallagher. That was Rory Gallagher with a cover of the classic Robert Johnson song Walkin' Blues from the 2003 album entitled Rory on Strange Music Limited. That was actually recorded in 1972 with vocal and guitar by Rory Gallagher, banjo by Bela Fleck, and harmonica by Mark Feltham. You heard it right here on Views of the Blues on KCSB-FM in Santa Barbara. If you have a request like Rob did, give me a call at 805-893-2424 while we listen to Tomislav Golubin and Crooked Eye Tommy, the name of the song, Rock Dog.

0: buy myself a ticket for that love train, baby. All right, this is a song about a train. 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
1: This is Views of the Blues on KCSB FM in Santa Barbara. I'm Sonny Led Steve. 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

Deb. I appreciate the promotion. I am indeed Sunnyland Steve. This is indeed Views of the Blues, and I am with you from 1 to 5 p.m. every Monday afternoon with a re-air from 1 in the morning to 5 in the morning on Thursdays. And the theme of today's show is European blues performers, and excluding England, because there are so many of them, I'm going to devote a full program to them soon. At any rate, let me remind you again, number one, that if you want to see today's playlist, you may go to kcsb.org, click on radio at the top of the screen, then schedule, and then this show, and you will see the playlist with information about the songs and the performers. At that website, you may also learn how to become a programmer, and you may become a member of this non-commercial, non-profit community radio station, of which you are an important part of our community. A reminder also that there's blues tonight in downtown Santa Barbara at the Red Piano, which is located at 519 State Street. And this evening, starting at 7:30 p.m., it is the Rankin, R-A-N-K-I-N, File Band, led by Jim Rankin. Red Piano, 7:30 this evening. And the next Santa Barbara Blues Society show will be on Thursday, September 24, at the Carrillo Recreation Center in downtown Santa Barbara, featuring the award-winning Chicago blues band, the Nick Moss Band, with harmonica ace Dennis Grunling. Tickets for that show are already on sale. Find out all about that show and many more at sbblues.org, the Blues Society website, sbblues.org, or you may call the Blues Society at 805-668-6884. KCSB is a media sponsor of the Santa Barbara Blues Society. Yes, I am. Oh, yes, I am. Well, we just finished that first set of hour number two with the song Never Given In. And that is from the 2020 album Come On In. It came out on the Roof, R-U-F Records label. And that label is named after its founder, Thomas Roof, R-U-F, a German promoter. And the performers of that song were Thorbjørn, I hope I'm not butchering the pronunciation of his name, Thorbjørn Risager, R-I-S-A-G-E-R, and his band, The Black Tornado. And the guitarist, singer, and band leader is from Denmark. Before Thorbjørn Risager and Black Tornado, we heard Ralph Resnig and Igor Prado with Young Girl from their dual album that's 10 years old called The Soul. And Raphael Resnig is a keyboard player from Austria, Igor Prado, a guitarist from Brazil. Preceding them, we heard Robert, R-O-B-B-E-R-T, and I don't know how to pronounce his last name, so I'm just going to spell it for you. And it is D-U-I-J-F. And the song we heard him do was Ticket for the Love Train from his 2025 album, Silver Spoon. And Robert D-U-I-J-F is a blues man from the Netherlands. Before that, we heard Tomislav Golubin and Crooked Eye Tommy with Rock Dog from their album Nashville Road that came out last year on Overton Music. And Tomislav Golubin is a harmonica player and singer from Croatia. Crooked Eye Tommy is a band formerly from Ventura County, California, now based in Tennessee, and led by guitarist Tommy Marsh, who does the vocal on this song that we heard. And we started that set at the beginning of hour number two with a very fine cover version of the classic Robert Johnson blues song, Walkin' Blues,
by the late Irish guitarist Rory Gallagher from the 2003 album Rory. And Rory Gallagher was accompanied on that track by Bela Fleck on banjo and Mark Feltham on harmonica. It was recorded in 1972, and I played that by request for Rob. Again, this is Views of the Blues on KCSB-FM in Santa Barbara. I'm Sonny Lance Steve. I'll be here until 5 p.m. today, 4 full hours of blues featuring European blues performers. But if you have a request, as long as it's blues, I'll try to fulfill it. The phone number is 805-893-2424. Here's a beautiful version of St. James Infirmary.

Illusion. And the usual crowd was there. 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His eyes were blurred.

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And I'm freezing the bridges in front and behind. Future and past.

0: of Paris.
1: You are listening to Views of the Blues on KCSB-FM in Santa Barbara. I'm Sonny Lynn Steve. If you have a comment, request, or a suggestion, 805-893-2424. Barry R., here's another Freddie King for you. Not exactly the song you requested, but the best I can do right now.

0: This is blueswoman Cece James, also known as the Vocal Volcano, and you're listening to Views of the Blues with Sunnyland Steve on KCSB 91.9 FM in Santa Barbara, your non-commercial community radio station.
1: Thank you, Cece James. I have to play some of her music soon. This is Views of the Blues, and I come to you every Monday afternoon from 1 to 5 p.m. with a re-air of the same show on Thursday morning from 1 to 5 in the morning. The theme of today's show is, and has been, and will be for another 2 hours, European blues performers. With some exceptions, and the end of that last set was an exception, that was Freddie King, I Had a Dream, from his vinyl 1974 album, Burglar. And that was by request for local musician, blues lover, and regular listener, Barry R. Thank you, Barry. Before Freddie King, we heard Schifrin, S-H-Y-F-R-I-N, Alliance. That's the name of the band. And they put out an album 2 years ago called Upside Down Blues. And from that album, we heard the song Bridges of Paris. And that's a pretty interesting story. I haven't researched it thoroughly, but I do know that that band is led by a musician named Edouard Schifrin, who spells his last name S-H-I-F-R-I-N. He was born in Ukraine. He lives in London, England now. He is a multimillionaire author and philanthropist, as well as a musician. Edouard Schifrin and the Schifrin Alliance. Preceding the Schifrin Alliance, we heard a beautiful version of St. James Infirmary by Dutch musician Hans Teesink, spelled T-H-E-E-S-S-I-N-K, and that is from Hans Teesink's 2019 album on the Blue Groove Records label called 70 Birthday Bash. And that year, Hans Teesink turned 70 years old. He was born in the Netherlands and now lives in Austria. Preceding Hans Teesink, we heard the song Never Given In by Thorbjørn Risager and the Black Tornado, a band from Denmark. Well, as mentioned, today's theme is European blues performers, but if you have a request, as long as it's blues, and as long as I can find it in the huge KCSB music library, I will be glad to play it for you. Or if you just have a comment on what you've been hearing so far, the phone number to give me a call is 805-893-2424. Next up, we have a performer from Sweden called Lord Bolt. And the name of the song is Lovin' You.

0: I'm interested what you think of some of this European blues and blues rock that you're hearing right here on Views of the Blues. I've never done a theme show exactly with this theme. Again, I am excluding English blues performers since there are so many hundreds of them. And in the near future, I will do a show with just purely English blues. But today it is European blues excluding England. And that last track was a really good one. I liked that. The name of that song was Lovin' You. And it came from a 2025 album on the Sound Vision Records label. The name of the album is Cookin' and Dancin'. And the performer is Lord Bolt, B-O-L-T, whose birth name I was unable to track down. But he is from Sweden. And the guitar on that track was done by Tommy Harkenrider. Tommy Harkenrider is a really good guitarist from Southern California, I think Orange County. And he has played with the bands in the past of both James Harmon and Kim Wilson. And Tommy Harkenrider still has occasional appearances in Ventura at the Grape on their Saturday afternoon blues gigs. And you heard Lord Bolt with Lovin' You right here on Views of the Blues. And where is Views of the Blues located? We are right here on KCSB FM in Santa Barbara.
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1: 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The exact halfway point of today's show. It is 3 p.m. on Monday afternoon, August 10th, or if you're listening to the re-air of this show, it is 3 a.m. early on Thursday morning, August 13th. I'm Sonny Lance Steve. We have two more full hours to go. I'm playing mainly European blues, but if you have a request, as long as it's blues, send it in to 805-893-2424. We're going to start hour number three with a Belgian blues band called the Boogie Beasts.

Would you please shut up? But please, please don't shut up whatever you do. Clap your hands, stamp your feet, and make some noise. Make some noise!

when I say mean some, make some noise, I mean it. Are you ready to make some noise? Right. 1, 2, 3, 4. That's not bad at all. We're gonna try it again. You ready? That's pretty good.

0: Hello, this is Steady Roland, Bob Margolin, and you are listening to Views of the Blues with Sunnyland Steve on KCSB-FM in Santa Barbara, 91.9 on your radio dial, and at www.kcsb.org, all over the world.
1: And Bob Margolin is a very fine guitarist who for 10 years in the late 1970s and early 1980s was guitarist in the band of Muddy Waters. This is Views of the Blues, here with you every Monday from 1 to 5 p.m. in the afternoon with a re-air of the same program from 1 to 5 early on every Thursday morning. And the theme of today's show is, and will be, for the next hour and three quarters, European blues performers. 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Once you get there, you click on radio, then schedule, and then this show. We just finished the first set of hour number three with the title cut from the 2025 album Roadside Rhythms, by a band from the Netherlands called No King. It's not a political statement, I don't think, although it could be, and maybe it should be. Before No King, we heard Ronnie Agren, A-A-G-R-E-N, with Treat Me Like a Dog from his 2022 album, Changes. And Ronnie Agren is a guitarist and singer from Norway. And we started this hour with the Boogie Beasts, a Belgian blues rock band that has been together for 15 years. And from their album that came out last year called Live at Het, H-E-T, Depot, we heard the song, Would You Please Shut Up? Well, it's time to remind you again about just some of the many live blues shows in the Santa Barbara region. Every Monday evening there is live blues of high quality in downtown Santa Barbara at the Red Piano, which is located at 519 State Street. And this evening at the Red Piano, starting at 7:30 p.m., the Rankin, R-A-N-K-I-N, File Band, led by Jim Rankin. And on Thursday, September 24th, the Santa Barbara Blues Society is bringing to town the award-winning Nick Moss Band with ace harmonica player Dennis Grunling. That is on Thursday, September 24th. Advance tickets are already on sale. Find out all about them and many more blues shows at the Santa Barbara Blues Society website, which is sbblues.org. KCSB is a media supporter of the Santa Barbara Blues Society. Well, even though the theme of today's show is European blues performers, I'm going to depart from the theme to play a song by the Nick Moss Band, just so you can know what you're in for on the September 24th Santa Barbara Blues Society show. Here's the Nick Moss Band with Dennis Grunling, Living in Heartache. If you have a request, comment, or suggestion, 805-893-2424.

That was the Nick Moss Band with singer and ace guitarist Nick Moss and ace harmonica player Dennis Grunling, Living in Heartache, from their 2023 album, Get Your Back Into It. And again, they will be playing on Thursday, September 24th for the Santa Barbara Blues Society. 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This is Views of the Blues on KCSB FM in Santa Barbara. I'm Sonny Land Steve, and I got a request from regular listener and blues lover Mark. Really good request, and Mark, you're going to hear it right after the next song. And the next song is Big-Legged Woman by Stefan Hillesheim.

That was Big Legged Woman by Stefan Hillesheim, H-I-L-L-E-S-H-E-I-M, or Hillesheim, and from his 2026 album just from a few months ago called Live at the Chicago Blues Festival. And Stefan Hillesheim is a guitarist from Germany who moved to Los Angeles several years ago to learn how to play blues guitar. Sounds like he learned it pretty well, and he's now living in Chicago. You heard it right here on Views of the Blues, and the next thing you're going to hear is a long track requested by Mark W., regular listener and blues lover, who heard it on this show a few weeks ago and wants to hear it again. You have to give what the public wants. So we're going to hear Stevie Ray Vaughan and Double Trouble from the Montreux, Switzerland Blues Festival, 1985, Tin Pan Alley. If you have a request, 805-893-2424.

And Lori Morvan is a very good guitarist, singer, songwriter, and band leader from Orange County, California. It's time we get her and her band to play in Santa Barbara. This is Views of the Blues on KCSB-FM in Santa Barbara. I'm Sunnyland Steve, here with you every Monday afternoon from 1 to 5 p.m. bringing you the blues. The show is re-aired early Thursday morning from 1 to 5 a.m. And the theme today is European blues performers, but that was an exception. That was a request for Mark W., Tin Pan Alley by Stevie Ray Vaughan and Double Trouble, recorded in Montreux, Switzerland in 1985, and it's on the Stevie Ray Vaughan and Double Trouble album that came out in 2001 called Live at Montreux. And before that, Stefan Hillesheim with Big Legged Woman from his recent album Live at the Chicago Blues Festival. He is a guitarist from Germany, now living in Chicago. And before that, we started that set with the Nick Moss Band, who's going to be playing in Santa Barbara for the Santa Barbara Blues Society on Thursday, September 24th, from their 2023 album, Get Your Back Into It. We heard the Nick Moss Band doing Living in Heartache. Well, we have another hour and a quarter to go on today's show, and the theme is European blues performers. But if it's blues and you want to hear it, give me a call at 805-893-2424. Here is Little G. Weevil with Spy Balloon Blues.

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1: home. I'm Sonny Land Steve, and the show is Views of the Blues, here every Monday afternoon from 1 to 5 p.m., and played again on a re-air on early Thursday morning, 1 to 5 a.m. Most shows of mine have a theme, and today's theme is European blues performers, although there have been a few exceptions. 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You are part of the community. We appreciate your support. We just finished hour number three. The last track was Catfish Blues from the 2015 album Blue Room by the father-son duo of Milton and Anna Popovich. Anna Popovich is a very popular contemporary blues rocker. Both she and her father were born in Serbia. Anna Popovich now lives in Los Angeles. Preceding them, we had Guy Verlinda and Tom Eilenbusch with Reckoning Blues from their 2025 album Promised Land Blues, and they are a Belgian blues duo. Preceding them, we had Ghalia, G-H-A-L-I-A, Volt, with Bad Apple from her 2021 album, One Woman Band. Ghalia Volt also is Belgian by birth. She now lives in New Orleans. And we started that set with Little G Weevil, a Hungarian guitarist, bandleader, singer, and songwriter, whose real birth name I have been unable to unearth. He performs as Little G Weevil, and from his 2023 album, If I May, we heard the song Spy Balloon Blues. Well, I do not yet have a theme chosen for next week's show. If you have a suggestion for a theme, or if you have a request for a song or a performer for next week, leave me a message at 805-253-3091. 805-253-3091. If you have a comment, suggestion, or request for the last hour of today's show, give me a call at 805-893-2424 while we listen to French bluesman Manu Lanvin.

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I'm Sonny Land Steve. 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
1: And thank you, Billy Price. I really appreciate it. Billy Price is a very fine soul blues singer. And he just came out with a recent album, too. Yeah. And this is Views of the Blues. I'm Sunnyland Steve. 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You would find out that we just finished that set with Tomislav Golubin, a Croatian harmonica player and singer, along with the band Crooked Eye Tommy, the name of that song, There Is a Train, from their Nashville Road album. And that was preceded by Swiss guitarist, singer, and bandleader Philip Fankhäuser, Make My Home Where I Hang My Hat, from his 2010 album, Try My Love. We have just about 40 minutes left. I want to remind you that tonight there's blues in downtown Santa Barbara at the Red Piano starting at 7:30 p.m. It's the Rankin File Band starting at 7:30, 519 State Street. And on Thursday, September 24th, coming to Santa Barbara to play for the Santa Barbara Blues Society and all you blues lovers out there, the award-winning Nick Moss Band, all the way from Chicago, with excellent harmonica player Dennis Grunling. On Thursday, September 24th, advance tickets are already available. Find out about that show and more at the Santa Barbara Blues Society website, sbblues.org. KCSB is a media sponsor of the Santa Barbara Blues Society. And speaking of the Nick Moss Band, let's hear something by them right now.

we've been listening to is called Turnip Greens from the 2016 album Soul Connection by keyboard artist Ralph Resnig from Austria, accompanied by Brazilian guitarist Igor Prado. Preceding that, we heard Dutch guitarist and singer Robert, R-O-B-B-E-R-T, Diouf. Oh, I'm sure I mispronounced that. It's spelled D-U-I-J-F. We heard the song The General from his 2025 album, Silver Spoon. And before that, we departed from today's theme of European performers to play something by the Nick Moss Band, who's going to be in Santa Barbara from Chicago on Thursday, September 24th, to play for all of us, sponsored by the Santa Barbara Blues Society. The song we just heard by the Nick Moss Band was Choose Wisely from their 2023 album, Get Your Back Into It. Well, we got about 20 minutes to go in today's show. Thanks for all the calls today. Again, if you have a request for next week, either a performer or a song, or an idea for a theme for next week's show, leave a message at 805-253-3091. What are we going to play next? How about something by the Dutch acoustic blues master Hans Tasink? The name of the song, Stop That Alabama Bus.

0: Jeff Hedemans.
1: And Hans Tasink, excellent acoustic blues man from the Netherlands living in Austria. You heard it right here on Views of the Blues. I'm Sonny Lynn Steve. Just 15 minutes left in today's show. Again, thanks for the calls today. And what do we have next? We have the title track from the 2024 album by the Schifrin Alliance, headed by musician Eduard Schifrin, originally from Ukraine, now living in London, England.

That was the title track from an album called Cookin' and Dancin' that came out last year on Sound Vision Records. And the artist is Lord Bolt, B-O-L-T, a Swedish singer who I think he also plays guitar. And we're going to finish up with Memphis Slim, You Called Me at Last, because Memphis Slim lived for years in Europe. I'll be back at 1 p.m. next Monday. Stay tuned for news. Here's Memphis Slim.

Welcome to the Commonwealth Club of California radio show. I'm Gloria Duffy, co-president and co-CEO of the club. We're a nonprofit, nonpartisan public forum presenting a wide range of thought leaders on important issues facing our communities, our country, and the world. On today's program, we explore politics on the ground level. Our guest is someone who's not known by most people, but who has had a significant impact on the political scene in his home state of Wisconsin and increasingly on the national scene. His name is Ben Wickler. He's the former chair of the Democratic Party of Wisconsin and the author of This is the Plan, How to End America's Meltdown and Save Democracy. Wickler's political fame comes from taking what was considered the most gerrymandered state in the country, one with some of the most restrictive voting laws, and waging a county-by-county battle for the hearts and minds of voters. By the time he left his position leading the state party last year, Wisconsin's maps had been redrawn to undo the worst of the gerrymandering. The state Supreme Court had flipped, he'd helped elect a two-term governor, and party leaders from across the country were looking to emulate his success. Though Mr. Wickler is a Democrat, and you'll hear him speak today passionately about his party and the state, the issues he discusses apply to both parties. He sees the roots of democracy being not in top-down party activism, but in going out and talking to voters and responding to what concerns them. To hear more about this, we invited Wickler to come to Commonwealth Club World Affairs in San Francisco to discuss his experiences and his views of the current political world. Following an introduction by our local member of Congress, Speaker Emerita Nancy Pelosi, Wickler settled into a conversation with Bradley Whitford, an activist and an actor, perhaps best known for his role as Josh Lyman on The West Wing. Whitford was also, like Wickler, born in Madison, Wisconsin. And here's what they had to say.

0: Good evening, everyone. It is my pleasure to be with each and every one of you here at the Commonwealth Club World Fairs for a very special evening. I have known Ben Wickler for a very long time when he was at Move On and then to become chair of the Wisconsin Democratic Party. I am a former chair of the party, and I've seen them all, and Ben is absolutely the best, absolutely the best. And what a special treat for us to have as a special guest, Bradley Whitford. Some of you may have known him from West Wing, where he was such a tremendous star. He received 3 Emmys for his work on that and other things. But what you may not know about him is from Madison, Wisconsin, and he has had a close relationship with Ben for a long time now. But his starring role on West Wing really helped shape what he did after, whether it was a woman's right to choose, LGBTQ rights, environment, all kinds of progressive causes he has been a part of. So what a special treat for us to have him be moderating this conversation with Ben. And what you should know about both of them being from Wisconsin is that Wisconsin has been a place where the Republicans tried every terrible thing, whether it was redistricting or all kinds of things that they would later take to the rest of the country. So they saw firsthand up front how to deal with that. And that's what has made Ben so capable of writing this book. When he was chair of the party, he won 10 of the 13 tough races that they had there, whether it was the governor's race, Joe Biden for president, Governor Evers, Tammy Baldwin for Senate again when it was going to be a close race. But on top of that, the judgeships, those races were very, very important because they affected redistricting. So when people say, what's the plan? How do we go forward? This book is aptly named, This is the Plan, How to End America's Meltdown and Save Democracy. Now, please join me in welcoming to the stage Ben Wickler and, of course, Bradley Whitford.
1: San Francisco!
2: San Francisco.
1: Oh, we love to preach to a choir. If you don't know about Wisconsin, it is a microcosm of what is happening. There is so much to learn from what happened in Wisconsin. Wisconsin could have been very easily, was basically Florida. The Wisconsin Dems, and we'll get into how this was done, prevented that from happening. And one of the great minds of the 12th century, Scott Walker, took over in the wake of Citizens United. And it was a time when I think a lot of people who believe in what we believe in thought that democracy was inevitable. We thought that an expanding definition of the circle of freedom was inevitable. And meanwhile, the people who we are dealing with now understood that politics is the way you create your moral vision. And they were working the levels of government to create the nightmare that we're living in now. And we have to participate from the ground up, which was Ben's experience. So tell us, Ben, what's the plan?
2: Well, Bradley Whitford, ladies and gentlemen. Thank you. And thank you, Speaker Emerita, so much for everything you've done and this very kind introduction and all the folks here at the Commonwealth Club World Affairs. So Wisconsin was kind of a test run for Project 2025. I write that Project 2025 is reheated Project 2011. Citizens United happened, the Tea Party wave in Wisconsin and a whole bunch of other states. Republicans targeted state legislatures because they knew something that Democrats had kind of forgotten at that moment, which is the rules of democracy are written at the state level. The Constitution puts states in charge of running the elections, not the federal government, despite all of Donald Trump's executive orders that he keeps losing court cases about. And so they came in, and in my state, we flipped from a blue trifecta to a red trifecta. Wisconsin was the state that was the first place to be described as a laboratory of democracy in the 100 years before in the progressive movement, but now it became a laboratory for autocracy. The right started by smashing unions, divide and conquer, first went after public sector unions, which were born in Wisconsin, then the private sector unions. They passed what one judge called the most restrictive voting law in the country. It was the SAVE Act, state level edition. they gerrymandered the living daylights out of the state as part of a national plan called Red Map. And the idea was to rig the maps so that even if the public didn't like what they were doing, and the public didn't like what they were doing, that they would never lose power. And they had a far-right state Supreme Court that rubber-stamped every terrible and often illegal thing that Scott Walker and the Republicans did, kind of like everything that's happening at the national level right now. And it very nearly worked. It very nearly severed the connection between what people vote for and who leads the government and what kinds of policies actually come through.
1: And I just want to interject quickly. There was a thing called the Wisconsin idea. You've sort of referenced this. But much of the New Deal was basically workshopped in Wisconsin. And Wisconsin is not just an electoral swing state. It is an ideological swing state. And the right was targeting this, I think, partially because of that.
2: Explicitly. It was the kind of crown jewel. It was the birthplace of the Republican Party as a radical anti-slavery party in the 19th century. That was in Ripon, Wisconsin. The birthplace of the capital P progressive movement, fighting back against the robber barons in the Gilded Age. It was the first state to have progressive taxation.
1: Unemployment
2: insurance, workers' compensation. Wisconsinites created the first, it was called the Legislative Reference Library, the first government agency that actually had academics and experts studying the effects of laws to help lawmakers. The Congressional Research Service is based on that in Wisconsin. The people who led that then were hired by FDR and wrote the Social Security Act, right, and then later Medicare and Medicaid. All of that came out of Wisconsin. Earth Day, first state to ratify the 19th Amendment, first state to guarantee equal rights for women, for protections against discrimination for LGBTQ people. San Francisco, good work on that. Wisconsin, beat you on the state level. All this stuff. So, and we also consume more brandy than the rest of the country combined in our state. We were the first state to repeal prohibition. So there's a lot to love in Wisconsin.
1: Yeah.
2: So they targeted that state in part to show that they could do it there.
1: Right.
2: There was the Bradley Foundation, which is one of the biggest far-right funders, is based in Wisconsin. There's this far-right tradition too. Tail gunner Joe McCarthy, the Red Scare, came out of Wisconsin. The John Birch Society is headquartered in Appleton, Wisconsin. So we have the state with the biggest contrast between the two senators. We have Tammy Baldwin, who is amazing, and we have Ron Johnson.
1: Who is not.
2: Not amazing. So they did all this stuff, and then they exported tons of this around the country, and now Trump is trying to do it at the federal level. And there was this existential question of whether they had fully thrown the state off the cliff, whether it was no longer going to be a place where, you know, the people could have a government that was by, of, and for them. And the only way that changed, as we learned, was it was not through one heroic candidate. It was not through one watershed election that changed everything. It was through a movement of thousands and then more than a million people rolling up their sleeves, building a permanent campaign to fight for every level of power in the government so that we could rewrite the rules to put the people in charge instead of far-right billionaires who are trying to rip the state apart. And that's what we need as a country.
1: Yes. Because we don't just get a democracy, we got to make it every day, right?
2: Yes.
1: And tell me if I'm wrong, and this is like an oversimplification, but you kind of talk about this in the book. I think part of the issue is they're basically pursuing a business agenda. They understand that politics is the way you create your moral vision. If their moral vision is a business agenda, then politics is not an every 4-year ethical extracurricular. It is every day that they are working on it. And I think we tend to have not been the people who are making a democracy every day because of some optimistic assumptions about human nature and the course of humanity. And because we're not pursuing a business agenda, which is what we're up against, and getting people to work at this, not every 4 years, not for the person you fall in love with, but as a relentless culture of political participation.
2: That's exactly it. So how do you do that? I ask myself.
1: Yes. Oh, yeah, I wrote
2: in the book, in Wisconsin, the state party chair before me launched a program that I fell in love with and ran for chair so that I could, you know, expand and kind of try to supercharge in every way that I could. It started with something that actually was built around the candidate. In 2008, there was an amazing campaign that elected Barack Obama president of the United States. So in that campaign, Barack Obama did not have a lot of institutional support at the outset, But he talked to people who'd been innovating in community organizing and came up with this organizing model called the snowflake model. The snowflake model, the idea is if you look at a snowflake, it has all these little like points connected to other points. It's a lattice that expands out. And the idea with the snowflake model is that you build teams of people in a neighborhood who work with each other to then recruit more people and build the team out that can then take responsibility for that neighborhood, for talking to everybody there and figuring out who's on the fence and making sure they get to the polls. It's neighbor to neighbor, friend to friend, actually rooted in your local community. And that model led to millions of people. I think they had 2.2 million people volunteer in the reelect in 2012 for the Obama campaigns. And it won elections at all levels. It was incredible. That's how Wisconsin became a blue trifecta. The problem was that after the presidential campaign was over, everyone went back to real life. And after Trump won Wisconsin in 2016, and it was the tipping point state, and so Wisconsin put Trump over the top, which I'm not proud of, kind of a painful thing. The then chair rediscovered that model and said, what if we did that on a year-round basis, not around one candidate, but around every election in our state? And raised money when an election was far away and started hiring organizers to go out, not to knock on doors, but to meet with people in coffee shops and ask them, would they become a neighborhood team leader? Could they get some friends together, launch a team? Everyone would train together and start actually building relationships so that an election happening a year away, they could actually have that kind of grassroots force. And those teams started building for local elections, state legislative elections, a state Supreme Court election in 2018, and they powered what in politics is called a field margin. So I talk a lot about organizing in the book. It's the superpower that every one of us has. Organizing can't turn a landslide in the opposite direction into a victory on our side, but it can take an election that you're about to lose by a hair and turn it into a victory by one percentage point. It can push you over the edge when elections are close. And part of my argument in this book is that if you step back from the fact that in California, you know who's going to win the general election, but you look at the places that are right on a knife's edge, and they're often races no one's paying attention to. They're obscure races for state Supreme Court in Wisconsin or North Carolina. They're a state legislative seat in Mississippi. They just broke the Republican supermajority. Races like that, where a few hundred votes, a few thousand votes can tip a critical power structure that winds up writing the rules for how national democracy works. When you put your organizing effort into those fights, you can change everything. And in Wisconsin in 2018, despite everything Scott Walker had done to rig the political system, despite a huge avalanche of money on the right, the people knocking on doors neighbor to neighbor across our state powered Tony Evers into a victory by 1.1 percentage point. It was like we had grabbed the last branch on the side of the cliff after being pushed off. And then we were pulling ourselves up by our fingernails. So I moved home in 2018. My wife and I and our three kids moved back to Wisconsin. I volunteered a ton for Governor Evers, for Tammy Baldwin, for state legislative candidates that year. We won that victory. Then the legislature came in and convened a special session and ripped powers away from the governor and from the attorney general. And then the right-wing Supreme Court rubber stamped it. It was like we were holding onto the cliff face and they were stomping on our fingernails. And that's kind of when the fight was joined for real. It was like, Joe Biden won, and then they overturned Roe versus Wade. They don't stop after the election is over on the right, and we can't either. And I was elected chair of the Democratic Party of Wisconsin the next spring. And the march began, this fight by fight by fight. It turned out that to unrig the gerrymandered state legislative maps, every path was closed by this machine that the right had built to be able to grab back power even when voters tried to throw them out, until we figured out how to win a majority on our state Supreme Court. And this is something that the right had total ownership of for years. In 2017, no Democratic candidate even ran for state Supreme Court because it was so clear the right had the money and the power and the focus on those races. But this movement that had worked to elect Joe Biden and worked to elect Governor Evers in 2023, we pulled it off. It was the most expensive judicial election in American history at that time. And then the Republicans don't give up. They decide they're going to impeach Janet Protasiewicz with their state legislative majority before she can rule on a single case. Preemptive impeachment. It was an attempt to nullify the election. Again, a preview for things we've experienced at a national level. And the neighbor-to-neighbor teams we'd built all across the state, all these people who'd been in motion continuously now for years,
3: they started rising up and organizing, going through the neighborhoods of Republican state legislators and putting flyers under every windshield wiper on the cars, talking about how Republicans wanted to overturn the election. We turned it into a national political firestorm. They backed off. The Supreme Court de-gerrymandered the state. We actually had free and fair legislative districts. And then Elon Musk decided he wanted to re-gerrymander our state. So Elon Musk, the world's richest man, flush with power, running the White House, dismembering USAID and condemning millions of people to death around the world, threatening primary challenges against anyone from either party who will get in his way, comes to Wisconsin to show the little people of Wisconsin that he can lord it over them, puts on a cheese head.
1: Which desecrated it.
3: Desecrating the sacred uniting symbol in our community. It's a great sign of disrespect. And it had novelty publishers clearinghouse million-dollar checks to show us that we could be bought. He tried to bribe Wisconsinites to vote with him. And in that moment, you might, just to bring you back to an unpleasant moment in our recent history, everyone was caving in the spring of 2025. Law firms were cutting deals. Universities were stumbling over each other to placate the Trump administration. People in both parties, elected officials, were trying to avoid the R of Sauron. And when Trump came to our state, if he'd been able to win that race, then he could have bought any race that he wanted. He had an unlimited bank account. And the people of Wisconsin who'd been fighting in year after year after year, and Susan Crawford, who on the campaign trail started saying, "I never dreamed that growing up as a little girl in Chippewa Falls, Wisconsin, I'd be up against the world's richest man in a fight for democracy." The people of Wisconsin rose up and threw out Elon Musk and his preferred candidate by 10 percentage points, and he was booted out of the White House starting the next day. It was the overnight victory, years in the making.
1: Yes.
3: And the thesis of this book is that all of us, everyone here, everyone you know, can build that kind of movement nationwide that can fight for power at the local level, in the states, in state Supreme Courts, and then ladder up to the House and the Senate and rewrite the rules of our democracy so that the people and not the Elon Musks of the world are in charge of this country. That's the plan of this book.
1: It has been driving me crazy for a long time. I've said behind your back, we need to nationalize what is happening in Wisconsin. And I just hope that the party can nationalize this kind of from the ground up work.
3: So there are several hundred people here tonight.
1: Yes.
3: The entire U.S. House majority that Republicans have only exists because of a race that was decided by 401 votes. And it was not a House race. In North Carolina in 2020, there was a state Supreme Court race that was not nationalized. Republicans poured in money, and they won by 401 votes. It was 1/100th of 1 percentage point of all the votes cast in that race in that state that year. The guy who won became the Chief Justice of the North Carolina Supreme Court and rammed through a reversal of a recent previous decision and re-gerrymandered that state after he got a majority, and added 3 Republican House seats in North Carolina. That is the size of the entire Republican House majority nationwide right now. If we had won that North Carolina state Supreme Court race, then Hakeem Jeffries would be the Speaker of the House, and all of Donald Trump's terrible ideas, including his $1 trillion cut to healthcare, would have gone out the window. This spring, this May 19th, there was a state Supreme Court race in Georgia. If we had won that race, then we could have flipped the majority on the state Supreme Court in Georgia in 2028 before the next presidential election. And there's a kind of new life and energy in the Georgia Democratic Party. There's been a decade of extraordinary work led by Stacey Abrams and many others in Georgia. They've done extraordinary things. But the whole country did not tune in to that state Supreme Court race in Georgia. And even though more Democrats voted in the gubernatorial primary that was happening on the same day, a lot of them didn't vote in the Supreme Court race, and we lost by 2.2 percentage points. There are levers of power that are invisible unless you look under the surface of what's in the news, that every one of us has the power to be able to pull and to change. And, you know, part of my goal in the book and my goal with this tour is to say, look under the surface and you realize that there are enormous victories that we can have. If we can build a team here and a team across the country, and Christine Pelosi has built this team, who's here with us tonight, of folks who call into Wisconsin and phone bank in these local elections across the country, if we can do that work, then we can take on these fights that wind up affecting everything. There's a huge push, and rightly so, to win the House this year. If, you know, just in the House races, the total number of votes that would have moved the House majority, 7,309. That's a number of votes that everyone here, through your phone banking, your donations, your volunteering and work, could move. And we should, we must win the House majority. We can and must win the U.S. Senate majority. But in 2026, there's also going to be fights for state legislative chambers and for state Supreme Court seats, including another one in North Carolina. We absolutely have a shot to win. If we win those, it's states that write the rules for how elections are conducted. States can dictator-proof themselves before 2028. If we can win unified control of Wisconsin, which we finally have a shot to do that thanks to the fair maps, Michigan, Pennsylvania, Nevada, Arizona, which for the first time in half a century, we could win a Democratic trifecta, New Hampshire, in those states, which will have the Electoral College votes to tip the next presidential election, we can win unified Democratic control now. And those might be the races that wind up having the biggest effect on what happens in the future of American democracy. And Trump is not thinking about those races at all right now. The Republicans' eye is off the ball at this moment, which means that if we put our eye on the ball, where power actually lives, in races that will come down to a few dozen votes in many cases, in these state legislative races, on top of the work for the House and the Senate, we can change the trajectory of the story of American democracy from meltdown to resurgence, to a new reconstruction in this country that'll take a few years to play out. But that's the work. You know, this thing that we have of falling in love with an amazing candidate, and it's so beautiful. But I want to just offer, we can also just fall in love with each other, our fellow people involved in doing this work. If you get involved in a group of people that makes it part of your life to take action, not just every 4 years, but every few weeks, that you make it a habit, you build a club, you build a team, you join those phone banks, and you get involved, you wind up building relationships with other people who share your values, and we all look and feel our best when we're doing something in service of something bigger than ourselves. It is possible to find joy in this work. I quote The Princess Bride a lot in the book, and it's my favorite movie in the world. Played a role in Wisconsin's resurgence.
1: Yes.
3: But there's one moment that I particularly like, which is Miracle Max is speaking to the heroes, and it's Billy Crystal, and he says, "Have fun storming the castle." And the reality is that if you want to storm the castle in a civil, non-January 60 kind of way, it's most successful when you're having fun. And my invitation to everybody is to have fun storming the castle and throwing out Prince Humperdinck and making a democracy that works for everyone.
1: What are good ways for people to tangibly... Where do they look for these races that they could really have an effect on if they happen to be living in a more secure part of the world?
3: Well, if someone, for example, happens to live in California.
1: Yes.
3: So first, there are absolutely house races here that you can go and you can knock on doors. You can
1: get a lot of house.
3: And let's win all those house races in California. Thank you in advance for winning those house races this year.
1: Wisconsin 1 and 3.
3: And in Wisconsin, the 3rd congressional district, the 1st congressional district, which is not on anyone's radar, but we have a serious shot and a terrible Republican candidate. Also, you can get involved. I mean, in my state, the governor's race is a toss-up. We have a contested primary. Any of the candidates has a path to victory if all of us throw down and get involved. The Republican candidate, Tom Tiffany, he was part of the plot to overturn the 2020 election. He tried to throw out Electoral College votes as a member of the U.S. House. The guy is beatable. He's a disaster. So help us win the governorship, the state legislative chambers. It'll make all the difference in the world. And I write in the book about different organizations that are doing this work, zeroing in on these fights, often at the subnational level.
1: Yeah.
3: So you'll find a lot that you can dig into. And the specific thing that you can do is to listen to the words of Abraham Lincoln. So this is the best political advice. It's from 1841, Abraham Lincoln's letter to a Whig party committee in Illinois. He said, "Keep a constant watch on the most doubtful voters, and from time to time have them talked to by those in whom they have the most confidence." So you start with the doubtful voters. And the doubtful voters are the voters who they might or might not vote, or they might vote for either party. And often there's this like contrast between people who might or might not vote. They're probably like, you know, diehards who want to see if you're going to, like, you know, adopt every one of their positions on the right if you're a Republican, on the left if you're a Democrat, and the swing voters are the people who are centrists. And so if you're too liberal, then they might not vote for you because they might swing the other direction. And what that misses is that people who are not sure whether they're going to vote or how they're going to vote overwhelmingly are not people who have a checklist of 30 positions and they're comparing each candidate on each one of those issues. The vast majority of the time, they're people for whom politics is not at the center of their lives. So I write in the book that for a lot of these folks, politics is sort of like the Olympic sport of curling might be to the people in this room, a thing that's on TV for a few weeks every 4 years and not something you think about every day. Now, let's say I knocked on your door and I said, hi, I'm really involved in curling. And I need to talk to you about the Broomgate scandal. Now, we all know that curling involves you sweep with the broom in front of the granite rock that you push down the ice. But how do you feel about the directional broom heads that they tried to introduce? Don't you think that was outrageous, kind of a violation of the whole idea of the sport to change the broom heads to make it so that they really steer the granite?
1: It's terrible.
3: Well, you and I, we know, you know, but a lot of these folks might be like, what are you talking about? Why are you using my time? And that's how we can sound when we go and start lecturing voters about how this election is the most important election of our lifetime, and this violation of democratic norms that came out of the White House is so urgent, and you need to vote because democracy itself is on the line. You sound like you're from another planet. The thing that you need to do if you want to convince someone who's not sure whether to vote is to start by realizing that you know nothing about what's happening in that person's life. If they're not paying attention to politics all the time, it might be because they have a newborn or a dying loved one, or they're writing the great American novel or whatever it is. There's other stuff happening in their lives. Their values are and feelings are just as real as yours. But the thing that is worrying in your brain all the time is not the thing that is at the center of their field of view. They might feel like both parties are full of it. They might feel like politics is totally corrupt. And the idea that, you know, one side is telling the truth and the other's not, instead of both of them lying, just sounds like you're dumb and you don't understand how the world really works. But the point is, the only way to find out where someone is, what they're thinking about, is to ask them. That is the most small d democratic act there is, which is to ask somebody what they're thinking about.
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3: In Wisconsin, our neighbor-to-neighbor teams, we do what's called bridge-building canvassing. Far from elections, we just go and ask people what the biggest issues are in their lives. And that's how you build trust, is by asking people questions. And very often, you find out that it's something hyper-local, or very often, it's something, you know, related to the cost of food or gas or medicine or healthcare. It is tangible stuff that they're experiencing day-to-day. And if you can connect with them about that, they're not trying to figure out where you are on a left-right spectrum and, you know, where they are on that spectrum. They're trying to figure out, does this person get me, get my life, care about me? Can they fight for me? Are they on my side? And if so, could they actually be effective if they do something? And the only way to be able to show them that you are is to learn enough about them that you can find common cause, something that you have in common that you can do together. That's the basic act of organizing.
1: Right.
3: Now, if you don't live in a place with a lot of voters who are in places where the elections are super close and who are on the fence and who trust you, you can support the people who are in those places who are doing that kind of work. One technique I write about in the book, something that we do in Wisconsin, it's called polling place vote tripling. The idea is you go to a place where the election's close, where you're at a polling place where it's mostly Democratic, you stay outside the legal boundary for electioneering, and then after someone votes, they come out and you say, hi, thank you for being a voter. It makes a big difference. This is going to be a close election. Would you be up for texting three friends right now and reminding them to vote? They're contacting someone else who trusts them. If you're in a battleground district, every screen that glows is blaring ads at you every second.
1: It's a nightmare.
3: It's a nightmare. Your mailbox is crammed with mailers. You're pursued and hunted by both parties. The thing that cuts through is hearing from someone that you trust.
1: Yes.
3: And so if you can get someone to contact people that they trust, you can have a gigantic impact. If you have a trusted relationship with people that are on the fence, you can have a huge impact. It's called relational organizing. It is the oldest thing in politics. It's the most powerful thing in politics. It's the thing that we practice in Wisconsin. It's the thing that money can't buy, but that all of us can do. And if we do that in the places where the elections are closest, we can change everything and we can save democracy. I have a chapter called Unleash Your Superpower, where I walk through exactly how to do this. And the superpower right here, everyone, you know, watching this online or here in the room tonight, this is something that you can do that can move a few votes. And a few votes could be all that it takes. In 2017, the state assembly majority came down to a tie. One more vote would have flipped the majority in the House of Delegates in that state. And this is not an unusual thing. I talk about my friend Andre Walton ran for Sheboygan City Council. City councils in Wisconsin, they set the budgets for election administration. How much early voting time will there be? How many polling places will there be? These are set by local offices. Andre was getting his haircut after the election, and his barber said, "What happened with your city council race?" And he said, "Well, it was tied, and I lost the random draw." And then he was like, "Did you vote, by the way?" Barber hadn't voted. And it was a reminder that, like, finding that last vote can actually make all the difference, especially in these local elections where nobody's paying attention.
1: I want you to talk a little bit about, you know, we had all three branches. Why didn't we protect voting? And you talk very clearly we would have, if not for Joe Manchin and Kyrsten Sinema.
3: So this is it. So this, the plan starts with your superpower, goes through local office, state offices, state Supreme Courts, all this stuff at the state and local level. But the game plan, the plan of this is the plan, it does not stop there. The plan for how we fix this mess that we're in recognizes that even when Democrats win, so many of the things that lead us to vote, that lead us to organize, they haven't happened. Now, first, that is not the fault of Democrats in the House. Speaker Emerita Pelosi has passed bills on just about everything that everyone in this room cares about through the House. If we had three more Democrats in the 2026 elections, the House can pass the stuff that this country needs. There's no structural barrier to doing it. The House passes the bill, and then it goes to the Senate, which is a mausoleum for good policy. And so the first thing that we have to do when we win the House and the Senate is we need to end the filibuster. And we have some friends for this idea. Now, for the people that are not clapping, it might be because you are concerned, and I get it, that if we end the filibuster, Republicans will do their terrible stuff. And there's a risk that some, you know, bad Republican bills move through. But what I document in the book, first of all, it is totally against the founding fathers' intentions. It is against American tradition. It is against every good idea about this country. And it is totally unlike how the Senate's functioned for most of American history to require 60 votes to break a filibuster. Thomas Jefferson wrote the rule book, another great character from Hamilton. He basically did the same rules as the House. In both chambers, there was a previous question motion. You could call the previous question simple majority vote. The bill on the floor would get a vote for final passage.
1: Right.
3: It's just how a bill became a law. And no one was really using the motion. And so Aaron Burr, in his farewell address as he was leaving the Senate, he suggested that they revise the rule book and eliminate the previous question motion. And at the time, it seemed fine, whatever.
1: And nobody did anything.
3: For decades, no one noticed that there was no way to cut off debate in the Senate. The filibuster was not a thing. There was a discussion in the Continental Congress about whether to require a supermajority to pass a law, and it was roundly thrown out. The Continental Congress required supermajorities, and it was a disaster. That's part of why they set things up differently. So this idea was the opposite of the plan. And then they realized there was a filibuster in the 1830s. For 80 years, filibusters were only ever used to defeat civil rights legislation.
1: Right.
3: Then there was a period when they were used for a few more things. It wasn't until Mitch McConnell that senators realized they could just filibuster everything and block any policy and slow everything down and gum up the works. Then there have been a couple of changes to the rules over time. Those changes have created the world that we're in right now, where the only things that do not require 60 votes to get through the Senate happen to be the number one and number two priorities of the GOP. Tax cuts for rich people are not subject to a filibuster. There's the reconciliation rules, the one big, beautiful billionaire bailout, simple majority.
1: Because it's a budget bill, right?
3: It's a budget bill. So budget bills do not go through the filibuster process. Now, Mitch McConnell changed this specific rule, confirmation for Supreme Court justices and other confirmation votes in the U.S. Senate, also 50 votes. If you look at Project 2025, it does not require passing a single bill. The whole thing is built around the vision that the far right has, which is a president who operates like a king beyond the law, a Congress that passes tax cuts for the rich, confirms judges, and then doesn't do anything else, and a U.S. Supreme Court that allows the president, God, Emperor, King, to do whatever the hell he wants. It is totally unlike the system of checks and balances that we all learn about in middle school.
1: In fact, you talk about how the founders were explicitly aware of this danger.
3: Yes, they're obsessed with this danger.
1: Right.
3: I mean, this is the whole thing, is to not have a king.
1: Right.
3: And he said that it's only a republic if power comes from the great body of the people, the majority of the people. It requires having majority rule to be able to make laws. And if you ask why Republicans haven't repealed the filibuster to do all the dastardly things that they want, the answer is right there. The system is working the way they want it to because it prevents the expansion of the circle of freedom, but it allows oligarchy to take hold and to mold power and the systems of power in this country so that they'll never lose control. I think Republicans have a bunch of terrible ideas that when they actually do them, the public hates them and they throw them out of power. Democrats have a bunch of, I think, good ideas that when we get power, we don't do them because the system blocks them from actually taking effect. So if we actually want to have a shot at carrying out the vision, the writing our values into law, all that stuff requires changing the filibuster. It should be done on day one the next time Democrats have a majority in the U.S. Senate. So let's say we win the House and the Senate and the White House.
1: Yeah.
3: And we end the filibuster. There's a whole bunch of policies that we'll need to pass. And there's, huge debates happening in primaries across the country. We'll have a presidential primary. The platform across every issue area will be in formation. And in this book, I'm not saying this or that faction of the Democratic Party should prevail in those debates. I am arguing that alongside everything else, we need to agree to change the system itself so we can actually do the things that we're trying to do. And it doesn't just require the filibuster. It requires reforming the United States Supreme Court. It requires term limits for Supreme Court justices. This is the other thing. I learned this painfully in Wisconsin. We keep learning it at a national level. The U.S. Supreme Court just gutted the Voting Rights Act. It overturned Roe v. Wade. It did Citizens United. It's done 1,000 different rulings, sometimes now even without writing down their reasoning, the shadow docket that just shoots down good things and rubber stamps bad things. We could win a trifecta and still not get anything done if we have this corrupt, rogue, out-of-control U.S. Supreme Court. I map out in the book, this is part of the plan of This is the Plan. We win these elective offices, and then, and this is work that everyone here can do, calling your members of Congress and senators, we make sure that Democrats are actually ready to put term limits on the U.S. Supreme Court when they have the power to do it. If we do that, and then we pass the For the People Act, a national gerrymandering ban, then in 2030, after the next Democratic trifecta has passed these laws, we can avoid going right back to 2010. If we don't make structural changes, we wind up having the pendulum swing of American politics swing right back into the Republican column at exactly the moment when Republicans can win at the state level and then gerrymander the living daylights out of the entire country. If they do that, they'll try to get control of the House until 2042 by rigging the maps in 2030. Then the Electoral College will have moved south. They will have 4 more Electoral College votes in Florida and in Texas, in states that are basically run like autocracies right now. We have one shot. A shot that we can't throw away.
1: No, we can't.
3: In 2029. But if we take action then we can unrig the American political system and have a freer, fairer, better system of government than this country has ever had in our history. If we take all these steps and actually use the power once we have it to reform the system itself.
1: And we are living under this originalism idea that Republicans have said that this is the number of representatives we should have, this is the number of Supreme Court justices we should have, and just talk a little bit about how that is not true.
3: Yeah, so the way that these structures interact, other than the filibuster rules that have gotten rapidly worse and worse, they've kind of been frozen for the last half century. But for most of the history of the country, we change these things all the time. We change the number of representatives in the U.S. House every 10 years until the 1920s. There was a constitutional amendment that came within one vote of passing that would have guaranteed that the number of representatives in the House changed. This is one of the ways that you can defeat gerrymandering, is expand the size of the House. And that means that it's harder to draw lines that exclude people and more people have representation. One of the ideas I talk about. The number of Supreme Court justices expanded and contracted over and over. It kind of got frozen after FDR's battle with the Supreme Court that led to the approval of the New Deal, effectively. But that's been frozen for a while. The number of states, I argue that we've got to add D.C. as a state and invite Puerto Rico to have a referendum on becoming a state. We used to add states all the time. It expanded, and that changes the composition of the United States Senate. The way that we elect people has changed over and over. Wisconsin created open primaries. These systems are not written in stone. We used to amend the Constitution all the time. One of the things I argue for is changing the way states choose their electors to the Electoral College. So at the beginning, the idea was that the electors themselves would figure out who the best presidential candidate is and elect that person president. That ended real fast. Then it was like proportional representation within the states. And then Thomas Jefferson realized that he could pass a law in Virginia to put all of Virginia's electoral college votes to the winner of that state, helped him become president. Most states do that now, winner take all at the state level. But there's another idea. The idea is called the National Popular Vote Interstate Compact. First, I should explain, the National Popular Vote Interstate Compact has a very long, multisyllabic name. It has a terrible acronym, NPVIC, but I solved that problem in this book by introducing, drumroll.
5: It's beautiful.
3: A way to pronounce NPVIC, NPVIC, which it rhymes with lipstick. What is NPVIC? This is a law that can be passed by state legislatures and signed into law by governors to change how they assign their electoral college votes. And the idea is this. Right now, you can lose the national popular vote and become president. Donald Trump did that, you might remember. Not so good. But if you could get enough states to represent 270 electoral college votes, which is enough to choose the president, to all jump together and say that whoever gets the national popular vote victory gets all of their electoral college votes, then the states themselves, using powers that they have under the Constitution without passing a federal law or a constitutional amendment, they can change our whole American political system to one where it's one person, one vote. Whoever wins the national popular vote becomes president. 18 states plus D.C. have already passed the National Popular Vote Interstate Compact, including California. Good job, California. That means we're just 48 electoral college votes away from having this thing take effect. And the very states that could become Democratic trifectas in this election in 2026 and dictator-proof themselves before 2028, those states have enough electoral college votes waiting to be unleashed through NPVIC to move the National Popular Vote Interstate Compact to becoming the law of the land. If we win trifectas in Wisconsin, Michigan, Pennsylvania, Nevada, Arizona, and New Hampshire, and all of those states pass NPVIC, then we will cross the threshold and beyond to make this country a one-person, one-vote actual democracy instead of having this charade of an electoral college that no other country in the world has ever adopted. It is right there. You can make this happen. And if we do that, it really changes everything. It would mean that presidential candidates actually have to think about what people in California want and what people in Wyoming want and what people everywhere want. It is how every other democracy in the world chooses their leaders that everybody gets to cast a ballot.
1: And again, it's doable because of what would happen in state elections.
3: State elections that no one's talking about, that there's a tiny fraction of the amount of money that's put into congressional and U.S. Senate races and even governor's races goes to these state legislative races. This is so doable, and it's so doable just by throwing your shoulder against the wheel, getting a group of friends together, adopting some states. There's a group called the States Project that has giving circles that focus on supporting state legislative chamber flips. This is something we can get done that will totally transform how presidential politics works. We can reform the way the U.S. Senate, the U.S. Supreme Court, the president, and the states work through actions on elections that are never on TV. You now are in this extraordinary circle of brilliant political strategists. You put your time and attention there, and it changes the entire American political system.
1: I want to ask you a couple of questions that we're getting from the audience. I'm trying to sort of put them together. Talk a little bit about what states need to do to build Democratic Party systems and talk a little bit about the Democratic Party. What exactly is the Democratic Party, Ben?
3: Well, I have a chapter about the Democratic Party. It's called It's My Party and I'll Cry If I Want To.
1: Yes.
3: It starts with recognizing that when people complain about the Democratic Party, and they all complain about the Democratic Party, they're talking about two different things. There is the amorphous blob of every elected official, every pundit you see on TV, all the political consultants, everything that people associate with anything related to Democrats, people call that the Democratic Party. Then there's also the legal organizations that have Democratic Party in their name that have a special set of legal powers. And that's the Democratic Party that I kind of zero in on. I chaired the Democratic Party of Wisconsin. There's the Democratic National Committee. There's the Democratic Party of California. There are county parties. Sometimes there are local units within counties. Those organizations have this combination of a special kind of set of legal powers, special kind of bank account, and then they kind of can be social organizations where people who like to be in meetings with other people who are members of the party go to, you know, see each other, choose delegates to the national convention. And sometimes that's the only thing that's going on. But it can also be a third thing, which is it can be a home for building a permanent campaign. And you can build that at any level of the party. You can see that flowering in different places. There are local Democratic parties here in California that do that kind of work. There's in North Carolina, where they lost that state Supreme Court seat by 401 votes in 2020. They have this incredible new chair, Anderson Clayton,
1: a
3: friend of both of ours. And she has been working in the rural areas of the state and with youth organizing everywhere in that state. They've been winning state legislative races. They've been winning down ballot races like nobody's business. They won another state Supreme Court race, even while Trump won in 2024. They won the state Supreme Court race, again, by 0.01% of the votes cast in the state. The Republicans tried to not seat the victor in that race. There was a titanic legal battle, and they won. This fall, if they win the state Supreme Court race, they have a path to flipping the majority in their state Supreme Court by 2028, and then ungerrymandering that state. So let's make North Carolina the next Wisconsin and win the state Supreme Court. You're with me. I love it. This is something that a group of friends can totally do. A group of friends can take over a county party. They can recruit people, get involved. You can run for chair, and then you can turn it into an organizing factory. You can start getting involved in flipping city councils and flipping majorities in local boards that might right now be targeted by a local special interest, and they're not doing very much. You can change that. You can change that in the state. It is something that.
1: And just to say, that's how they did it.
3: That's how the right
1: Ralph
3: did it.
1: Reed did this. Created this world not by focusing on national elections, but by focusing on school boards.
3: There's been a multi-decade strategy on the right.
1: Yeah.
3: And there are places and there are organizations that now are doing this on our side, and it can make all the difference in the world. But we should recognize all of this stuff has been the GOP's playbook for years now. The America in meltdown right now that we're experiencing is the America built office by office and block by block by this Republican strategy. And as a Democratic Party chair preaching year-round organizing, I've seen the majority of the money for the entire election cycle came in after Labor Day on the even-numbered year.
1: Right.
3: In a lot of states, it's like 90% of the money comes in the final 2 months of the election.
1: By the way, you created an almost membership model of the Democratic Party. And one thing, people who have resources to give them early because it is exponentially more valuable than the late money that comes in.
3: Give early and give monthly. If you can become a monthly donor, even if it's $5 a month, but great if you can add some zeros to that, it means that a party organization, a grassroots organization can hire year-round staff. And people could actually do this for years at a time. Most people who work in these jobs, they are like 6 month, maybe 9 month jobs. Then maybe you leave politics for a few years so you can actually save something and maybe dream of buying a place to live. It is hard to do this. It's hard to make it sustainable to do this. That's something that all of us can help to change and build. It takes leadership ready to do this. It is easier to get that leadership if you actually pay state party chairs.
1: Right.
3: Anderson Clayton, when she was elected, she was working at a call center and volunteering to lead the Democratic Party of North Carolina, an incredibly important battleground state. The stuff I was able to do and my predecessor chair was possible because we pay our chair in Wisconsin. Only 12 states pay their Democratic Party state chair. And then you can attract people who want to throw themselves into doing this. Think of this, again, not as one election. Think about actually building infrastructure that can lift up every candidate and allow you to fight harder in every race.
1: And a part of your community and civic life.
3: And if you do this, that's exactly it. We are in a loneliness crisis in this country. We spend so much time on our phones. We are being bombarded with things that make us want to curl up in the fetal position.

0: I don't think we have made clear, which is Wisconsin in 2016 was pretty much exactly where Florida was, correct?
1: Yeah, Florida was, Wisconsin and Florida were the two states with the closest governor's races in 2018.
0: Right.
1: They were both, you know, swing states up for grabs that were dominated by the right. The whole bunch of states that got rigged by the right after 2010 have turned into what are seen as permanently red states.
0: Right. And this work in Wisconsin really prevented that. I just want to emphasize that.
1: I appreciate that.
0: That it works.
1: But right now, Democrats have won 17 of the last 21 statewide elections in Wisconsin. But like half of those have been by one percentage point or less. We are right on a knife's edge. In Iowa, Democrats have been losing by double digits over and over and over. But this year, we could win the governor's race, the attorney general's race, three U.S. House seats. We can make dramatic gains in the state legislature. This is a year of opportunity because everyone is so pissed off about everything that is happening. So expand the map and fight and win. This is year to go for it.
0: Yes. And I think the thing to emphasize and what I love about this book and what I love about the work that you do is it's a reminder, despair is a luxury the future cannot afford, and action is the antidote to despair. And there is joy and connection in it, and I can't emphasize that enough. I think people recoil from political work because of, I don't know, grim
1: people
0: conflict.
1: People don't want to get their heart broken. Yeah. And I get that. But the reality is that hope comes from action. You don't have to start hoping and then take action. Even when you feel like nothing's going to work, if you actually go out and do something, you start feeling better right away. And then when you have this experience, especially of being, you know, part of a group of people that kept going even when it seemed like hope was lost and there was no way that you could win, and you kept pushing and kept pushing, and then you win by a fraction of one percentage point, which is the kind of thrill ride that Wisconsin specifically can offer you. It feels so great. There is no greater thrill. Being part of a group of people that fights through impossible odds and then wins by a margin so small that you can tell that what you did helped make that possible, one of the greatest feelings in the world. And we're in a moment beyond any previous period in American history. Everything depends on a tiny, tiny number of votes. And we have been stuck on a knife's edge now, since the year 2000, the closest, you know, one of the two closest presidential elections in American history, from being able to unrig the American political system and deliver for working people in all the ways that all of us are fighting for. If we can make those kinds of changes, Democrats won't win every election. But things that right now are contested in every election will become the agreed upon bedrock for American life, that everyone should have some basic guarantees for their freedoms and their economic security. There's so much about American life right now, the economic precarity that people feel, where the bottom could fall out at any moment. We can change that and change it for good. That is the goal. That's how we end America's meltdown.
0: I'm out of time. I want to thank you from the bottom of my heart for making me more proud of my home state and for nationalizing what that state has been through that is so instructive and so vital to making this country live up to its spectacular, unfulfilled potential. So I thank you.
1: Thank you. Can I close here by just asking, how many people here have you ever volunteered in an election or chipped in to help someone get elected? Can we see the hands right now? Look around. This room has so much power to actually make this plan work. And you're here because you're part of the fight. And I hope that, like, if you felt something tonight, if you felt something in any one of those fights, remember that as dark as it is right now, the power to change all of that is right here and in your circle of friends and in the work that you're going to do. So for everything you've already done and for the fights that you're going to join to make this plan and so many big plans a reality, thank you so much, San Francisco. Thank you for joining us
0: tonight.
1: Thank you so much. Thank you, Bradley Whitford. Thank you, Speaker Pelosi. Let's win.
0: Read the book.

Thank you for joining us today for the latest Commonwealth Club radio show. Today you heard Ben Wickler in conversation with Bradley Whitford. Wickler is the author of This is the Plan, How to End America's

0: Meltdown, and Save Democracy. This program's a production of Commonwealth Club World Affairs of California. 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
1: I'm Dr. Anthony Lazarowitz, and this is Climate Connections. Climate change is increasingly disrupting kids' education. When extreme weather hits, schools often close for kids' safety. Hurricanes, floods, storms, snow, freezing cold, and wildfire smoke can all prompt schools to shut their doors or send kids home early. And many schools, especially in northern areas, lack air conditioning and have had to close during extreme heat waves.
2: Those are schools that were built without cooling that now need cooling.
1: Jonathan Klein is the CEO of the climate and education nonprofit Undaunted K-12. His group maps instances across the U.S. when a school day or school activity was canceled, delayed, or cut short by extreme weather.
2: Every time we hear of a school disrupted by extreme...
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5: Hi again, everybody, and welcome to a premium edition of Newsmakers TV. I'm Jerry Roberts. I am joined by our all-star panel of top local journalists, Christina McDermott, staff writer for the Santa Barbara Independent, Nick Welsh, executive editor and angry poodle of the Independent, and beaming in from the ether, even as we speak, Josh Molina, editor-in-chief of the Santa Barbara News Press. You know, August is supposed to be a slow news month, but gee whiz, there's a lot going on. We have the coast under attack by the Trump administration, elections already heating up for school board and council. Lots of news on the housing beat, but I want to start with this scoop that you have out this morning in my Independent newsletter, Christina, about Meta, the creepy AI name that repulsive oligarch Mark Zuckerberg has given the country, a company formerly known as Facebook, which is like doing this Big Brother number canceling accounts for people that are, I guess, not acceptable to the right wing. What's the story?
6: Yeah, this was actually interesting. Our social media manager, Maya Johnson, actually was just in the newsroom, and she mentioned, she's like, oh, did you see that Barbara, which is a drag show, like their accounts got deleted. And it was like, oh, that's weird. Like, that's strange. So I reached out to them, kind of got the story about that. And then was reading about this process where people's accounts get taken down for violating unspecified community guidelines. And you can't figure out what the guidelines that you violated are. And I'd get to that in a minute. And that the early articles of that were really talking about accounts for queer creators and women's healthcare. And it seems fairly targeted. So I was starting to think about what other things could be considered controversial. And I started calling around. I called Stessa and Planned Parenthood, and they hadn't had any issues, which is great. And I happened to have read the blog post for when Meta relaxed its community guidelines in January of 2025. And one of the things they said they were going to relax was immigration. So I reached out to SB Resiste. So I know they're active, and they said, yeah, actually, like, our live stream has been cut for the same reason, and we can't get it back, and we don't know what we did, and we can't talk to a human being.
5: And they were using these live streams specifically to have in real time images of what ICE was up to in Santa Barbara.
6: Yes. Yeah. That is what they were for. And I started reading more about it. And I do think it's actually almost like there's two things going on. It seemed like accounts were getting removed in 2025 that were seemingly along the lines of things that the Trump administration dislikes, or that platform dislikes. And then Meta has replaced a lot of its content moderation with an AI system in the past 6 months. And now, actually, just by doing internet searches and trying to read articles, it seems like actually the level of accounts being taken down is less discriminate and more broad. So it almost seems like there are two things going on. The other really interesting thing is, because Meta has also replaced most of its customer service with AI, it's very difficult to talk to a human being for a lot of people. So you're kind of out of luck, basically.
5: If you want to appeal their cancellation of you. Mm-hmm. And of course, I mean, you know, this is after January 6th, Facebook or Meta, whatever, famously canceled Trump and a lot of other accounts that were, oh, you know, fomenting revolution and a coup. And now, you know, once Trump got back in office, Zuckerberg went and kissed the ring and turned around. And now it appears is doing quite the opposite and is doing things that are canceling things that are unfavorable. You know, I know Josh and Nick are very fluent in social media speak. However, for me, what platforms are we talking about specifically? Facebook, Instagram, what?
6: Yeah, Meta owns Facebook, Instagram, WhatsApp, and Threads. I really don't know how popular Threads is.
5: Not very.
6: I don't really use it. But
5: here's how popular it is. I'm on it.
6: Facebook, Instagram, and WhatsApp are huge platforms. I think they control a huge part of the information system in the country. So it is interesting whether it's because the AI system has biases, whether the AI system is just not working, whether there's a real targeted censorship. It is, I would say, a problem that people can lose accounts for violating guidelines that they don't know what they did.
5: And I'm going to guess that you're having trouble getting a comment from a human at Meta about any of this, Christina.
6: Well, it was actually strange. The press email for Meta is still facebook.com, which I was like, all right, this is not going to help. But I did hear back from a person who said they would look into it. I had a phone call with them, but I haven't.
5: Oh, really?
6: Yeah, but I haven't.
5: Oh, you
6: heard
5: buried
6: back.
5: The lead. You got to talk to a person.
6: I did, but I unfortunately haven't heard back about what exactly happened from that person.
7: Yeah, I was wondering if you had heard complaints from sort of right-wingers or people that would be considered right-wing hate speech or along that line, saying that they are also being clipped.
6: Yeah, so I tried looking into that, and what I found was kind of interesting that the right wing was basically complaining about censorship before the left has been complaining about censorship. And that actually was a organized political effort in like 2021, 2022 that kind of got kicked off with the vaccines. That put a lot of pressure on Meta to loosen or change its fact-checking. And so essentially Meta removed fact-checking in 2025 to parallel what X does, which is just a community comment section, because the fact-checking was limiting free speech from the right, which is a really interesting sentence when you think about it. So I don't know for now, especially because I
5: just, fact-checking was limiting free speech from the right. You're right. Let's just sit with that for a second. So
8: the First Amendment doesn't just protect facts, you know.
6: That's
8: it
6: true.
8: Protects everything. But maybe this is the great reset we need. I mean, I don't think anyone's life is better on social media. We as newspaper agencies have to do it because we've been told you have to do it, and if we don't do it, we won't reach a certain demographic of the audience that doesn't read websites or newspapers anymore. So you know, we do it because we have to, but the truth of the matter is there's a lot of nonsense on social media. It is concerning that these organizations that do provide a voice for a portion of the community cannot have their platforms visible. And that is disturbing, because when you start picking and choosing who has the right to be on the platform or
5: exactly.
8: not, that's really bad. But it's the dance with the devil that we all do for embracing these horrible tech companies.
5: Some of us do. Josh, you're just so into social media. You're such a social media guy that I mean, just you're stacking your social media, as we like to say. Josh,
8: yeah, and it's so much more fun than writing too, Jerry.
5: Social media.
8: Exactly maxing. Why I got into this.
5: He's maxing. He's social media maxing. All right. Great scoop, Christina, and really interesting story. And I'll be interested to see what the anti-ICE folks do, you know, because they're very resourceful, and I'm sure there'll be some.
7: Yeah, I was wondering, where do they go and say, Christina, if they want to get that out, what is the platform that they can use?
6: Well, that's an interesting question for live streaming. I don't really know, because I think when it comes to live streaming, and I don't know what TikTok status
5: you can
6: is
5: live stream
6: now.
5: On Substack. They can live stream on Substack.
6: Yeah. I think when I spoke to Ana Garcia, she talked about just trying to just get information out in different platforms. So she actually did mention Substack, but she mentioned just more traditional, like word of mouth, papering, that kind of thing. So the idea that you can't rely just on Instagram anymore.
5: Yeah.
7: I know, but the video is so important.
5: Yeah, that's exactly right.
6: It's a good question.
5: All right, Nick, you're doing a fine job of comprehensively cataloging all of the Trump administration's attacks on the California coast, which is kind of a full-time job. But I just wanted to read the lead on your piece, which I think really did a great job of summing it up. U.S. Secretary of Commerce Howard Letnick celebrated the 50th birthday of California's much heralded and also much reviled Coastal Act by throwing a cake squarely in the face of the California Coastal Commission, whose job it is to carry out the act's mission. So they're doing something called a consistency hearing, which sounds like something the copy desk would convene about the way your uppercasing titles. But anyway, what's going on?
7: I know, consistency review. That sounds really hot and sexy, doesn't it? But it really is sort of the tripwire, you know, that gives the state of California and the residents here a megaphone or a microphone or an opportunity to tell the federal government we don't like what you're doing in federal waters, or we don't like what the private developers who are operating in federal waters are about to do. So it is kind of a key bulwark that gives the state of California, through the California Coast Commission, a chance to say, oh, that fracking, offshore fracking platform that you want to do 8.8 miles off the coast of Oxnard, that's, we object. And which is what they actually did on Thursday, to the surprise of nobody. But what the Commerce Secretary and you know, the whole federal government wants to do is they want to take this opportunity for review away from the Coastal Commission. And you know, yesterday I just thought, oh, this is because oil, right? Okay, that's pretty simple, oil. Or, you know, maybe it's a little bit more than that. Well, it got kind of Buck Rogers and sci-fi. It got really kind of kooky and wacky when you look into it. Not only are they talking about we want to open up the whole, you know, West Coast to new oil leasing, but they're also talking about building or permitting underwater nuclear power plants in federal waters off the coast. And they say, well, this has been done by the Navy for many years, and I think the Navy has submarines, but we're thinking about having these off the coast as part of our, you know, energy emergency. Likewise, you know, you look out there and you see all those very scenic oil platforms. They are kind of hauntingly beautiful in their own weird way. And they're talking about using those as a launching platform for rocket ships, you know, for the likes of Elon Musk and SpaceX. Because I didn't know it, that the race to space is highly congested right now, and there's way more satellites that want to get up there than there are rocket ships to take them. So they're thinking, and in the write-up in the Federal Register about this, they say, and also it would save the oil companies who are charged with cleaning up and removing these carcasses when they're done. It would save them the significant expense and trouble of having to do that.
5: They got it. They got it coming and going. I mean, my takeaway from your reporting on this, which everybody should check out, in this week's edition of The Independent, right? It's just excellent and very comprehensive. You know, we got all upset and everybody's hair was on fire about Sable Oil, properly so. But that's just kind of the proverbial camel's nose under the tent. I mean, this is an all-out assault on California's right to look after its own coast, which is to say our greatest natural resource and a huge part of our economy.
7: No, there was a meeting in Santa Monica at the ballroom there, and it was packed with the environment. There was not one person there from the industry or the people who would benefit from. There wasn't one positive voice in the room for it. But there were a number of people who said, states' rights? Anybody remember states' rights? And it is sort of the upside down, you know.
5: Well, yes, and this is why South Carolina, I think, seceded to start that whole thing. But anyway, all right. Well, great stuff. Depressing, but thank you for keeping track of it and all 28 million pages of the Federal Register, which you know, Nick, everybody's favorite dinner companion. And then on page 368, no, I kid. All right, real quick, because I want to get to the housing stuff. Josh, there's two seats in the school board. Rose Muñez is running for her 27th consecutive term in one. And then the other is an open seat that's being left open because Gabe Escobedo is going to run for city council. Jackie Inda, widely known East Side activist, has jumped in. And there's another fellow whose name escapes me at the moment. Who seems
8: Sobian.
5: Yeah, Anyway, is that the final lineup for those seats?
8: I'm just saying it for real today. I'll speak to the Dem party, which is you spend all your time trying to get, you know, candidates for the city council, and I don't know what you're doing on the school board, you know, so like there's like scarce selections there. So Jackie Inda, I don't know if she's going to get endorsed. She might get endorsed. She's probably seen as the more palatable alternative to the more moderate right-leaning other candidate. But you know, Jackie Inda has been around. We know she's ran for office before. She's very nice. She's an activist, you know. I don't know if she sort of hits well with everyone, but you know, she's on the ballot. So she's probably gonna win. She's probably gonna get elected and be on the school board.
5: All right. We'll see what happens. Actually, Josh, you would pay to cover Jackie versus Hilda on Tuesday nights, I think, if she gets on the school board. All right, real quick, Christina, I'm going to call on your widely well-honed skills as an NPR correspondent to talk fast because there's a lot of stuff to cover. You've been really busy on the housing beat. First of all, we have the is Christina frozen? Christina looks frozen. Christina, are you there? Uh-oh, did we lose Christina? There you are.
8: Nah.
5: All right. Never mind my big wrap up, but three things on the housing beat. Start with what's going on with that monstrosity at the Mission, because it seems like the city lost a round in court on that. And then there's two UCSB related things, the new dorms out at the campus going up, and then a project on Haley Street as well.
6: Yeah, so with the Mission, they actually sued the county over this because they claim that they rent to a religious institution called the Universalist.
5: Oh, it's the county, okay.
6: Yeah, Unitarian Universalist Mission. And this lawsuit was filed last summer, and the Unitarian Society of Santa Barbara has made it really clear they are not affiliated with this group. But their argument is
5: the mysterious developers who use the fat from people's faces to drive cars or something.
6: Yes, these folks, they're actually they're on the filing documents for this nonprofit. But their argument is because they rent to this church that they should not have to pay property taxes. And that's what this lawsuit is about. But the county basically filed for a judgment on pleadings in April, and the judge came back and was like, this is basically deficient procedurally. Like, there's parts missing from the documentation you're supposed to submit. It doesn't really make sense. So like, no, we're going to keep going with the lawsuit, but you have the ability to come back. You have leave to amend.
5: So did the judge say that the developers are in fact Unitarian Universalist ministers, which I believe Nick was at one time, but
7: we all were.
6: No, this lawsuit, I mean, it's an interesting lawsuit in itself, but the decision here was really just that, like, you filed the paperwork badly.
5: So it was, or, just, like, a it was just a procedural step. He didn't decide on the substance.
6: No.
5: Okay.
6: That's now scheduled for January. We'll see what happens there. It's interesting. You know, the Mission LLC has sued the city, the county, and the state.
5: And this is separate from the litigation about whether they can build the thing or not build the thing. This is they just want to
6: only about property taxes.
5: They just want to skip out on their taxes. Okay.
6: Which they owe. They haven't paid since, I believe, 2023. So they are just kind of, time is ticking, but there are a lot of lawsuits associated with this property at this point. And so they are hard to keep track of.
5: All right. And then the two UCSB housing things.
6: Yeah. So the UCSB has been, I believe they broke ground last year on San Benito, which is the big complex of dorms that's right on Stadium Road. It'll be 2,200 beds. So actually it's not Munger Hall, but it actually, I think, is UCSB's biggest dorm complex.
5: And is that a net of 2,200 after they did the demolition or?
6: There wasn't any dorms there. So this is just 2,200 is going there. And then this June, They broke ground on the Santa Rosa remodel and expansion, or I guess demolition, really, and expansion. So that is a net because they got rid of Santa Rosa Residence Hall, which was the oldest residence hall on campus. They're rebuilding it, they're making it taller, and then they're building three sort of perpendicular apartment buildings next to it. And that'll be a net as well of, I believe, about 1,200 beds. I'll double check that number.
5: That's a lot.
6: So they are. They're trying to fulfill their 2010 promise.
5: Thank you, Henry.
7: They're finally getting around to it.
6: They're finally hitting that number that they were supposed to hit in 2010.
5: Well, Josh and Nick, you've both written endlessly about the housing shortage, but I mean, is this like the kind of X factor of what's behind a lot of it? Is that student housing has not been provided?
7: How could it not be? How could, I mean, when you think about City College and UCSB and so in Westmont to a lesser extent, the impact that demand has on the local housing market is profound. And the fact that Henry Yang chose to do nothing for his 20 years in office was such a gift to the landlords of Isla Vista. It is criminal. How's that, Josh? I'm not holding back.
8: That's great. Perfect. I love it.
6: And it's worth noting, too, that right now a lot of UCSB's dorms are over capacity. So even the students living in on campus are kind of crowded in.
5: Yeah. All right. And then this little kind of fill-in project on Haley Street is kind of interesting.
6: Yeah, they are leasing it. So this is from, I believe, the Price family and Matthew Taylor, who's developer for one of the projects at La Cumbra. And UCSB is basically going to lease the whole building and then sublet it to employees. And it is market rate housing. So
8: I will just chime in that a couple of years ago at my former employer, I wrote about how they displaced 8 low income, largely Latino families, one story, you know, and basically it's a
5: at
8: tear
5: this
8: down
5: site,
8: and rebuild.
5: Yeah, on Haley Street.
8: Yeah. That was affordable housing for years, one of the last residential affordable on Haley Street. So
7: it was affordable by neglect. Yeah.
8: So we're all going to cheer that UCSB has housing, but those families were displaced, and that's, you know, the sad part of the development that we're
7: seeing. Yeah, that's a good point, Josh.
5: Interesting. Yeah. All right. Well, let's leave it there. Christina McDermott, Nick Welsh, Josh Mullin, did you have a final thought there, Nick? You wanted to put in the
7: Well, I was just going to say, you
5: know, or something.
7: Yeah, I just wanted to get it in there, you know, about Cottage Hospital and how.
5: Oh, yeah. I'm sorry. I apologize.
7: It's okay. Some big, bad, beautiful budget bill that got passed last year is going to go into effect soon. And when it does, a whole lot of people who have Medi-Cal insurance will no longer have it.
5: This is in 2027. It's going to go.
7: Yeah. And Cottage Hospital has done the numbers, and they said if our worst-case prognostications come true and people come to us without insurance because we, by law, have to provide services, we cannot deny services, we will have $40 million in uncompensated treatment. And I said, well, that sounds like a lot of money. You know, from what I said, $40 million is a big number. And their COO said, yeah, from where I'm sitting, $40 million is a big number, too.
5: So what does that mean? What does that mean as a practical matter for Cottage?
7: What that means as a practical matter, Cottage has to provide services for people who don't have it. They do have charity, and so they will be offering charity funding to people, but you have to apply for it, and they're going to hold hands. But what Cottage is doing in the meantime is they're working with the neighborhood clinics, with Senecal, with a lot of the other healthcare providers to try to keep as many of those people from falling off the Medi-Cal rolls. I mean, what Trump did, he didn't just say, you're out of here. He said, you have to keep reapplying. Instead of once a year, you have to reapply twice a year. You have to meet certain criteria, which would be harder to meet. So Cottage and Senecal and a lot of these groups are going to be doing some serious hand-holding to keep people enrolled so that they don't fall off the rolls.
5: So they're like setting up a process and services to help people figure out how to stay on.
7: Yeah.
5: Oh, interesting. That is.
7: So it's just, you know, the sky hasn't fallen, but it's getting ready to.
5: Oh, yeah. All right. Well, with that.
7: And what that means is if you're going to the ER, you're going to be waiting a lot longer.
5: No matter whether you have insurance or not, it doesn't really matter. Okay. All right. Well, with that, I can conclude that we're all doomed. We are living in a civilization extinction event, a decadent society of unserious people. All of you are watching Newsmakers TV, and we thank you for that. We also thank Christina McDermott, Nick Welsh, and Josh Molina for being with us and speaking with us today. And we'll see you next time on Newsmakers.

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3: Zambia has re-elected President Hakainde Hichilema for a second term. He won around 61% of the vote, giving him another 5 years in office. Hichilema says the result shows Zambia remains a nation of peace, law and democracy, where differences are settled at the ballot box. But the opposition paints a different picture, alleging intimidation, violence, and arrest of key party members during the election. So, how did this election unfold, and what comes next for Zambia? That's what we are discussing today. Stay tuned.
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3: This is Africa Link, the podcast that connects you to the stories that matter across Africa. I am Ajuate Nkrumah-Domina, your host for today. There will be 5 more years of Hakainde Hichilema as Zambia's president after he was declared the winner of the recent election. The opposition claimed there were acts of intimidation, arrest, violence, and irregularities. Several of its figures were detained on election night in what authorities called a raid targeting, quote, militia activity, end of quote. Local media reported that Hichilema's main rival, Brian Mundubile, and his running mate, Makibi Zulu, had gone into self-imposed exile at a UN agency in the capital, Lusaka, fearing arrest. Beyond the allegations and counter-allegations, how did this election actually play out? And what are citizens expecting from Hichilema's second term? We're joined by policy analyst Kelly Skaunda and DW's Glory Bushenge in Lusaka. Welcome you both. Glory, in my country Ghana, when election results are announced, there is widespread jubilation by ruling party members, sometimes going into hours. How is the mood in Zambia at the moment?
4: In Zambia, historically, that's the case as well. Today, it's a mixed reaction. First of all, this result was announced at a time when people would be expected to be sleeping. But of course, a lot of them stayed up to wait for the announcement, even though it was known earlier because of how the results were coming in. They were being announced in batches. And at a certain time, maybe before deep in the night, people had known that it was going to be the ruling party that would carry the day. So most of them that actually were waiting for the big announcement, I would argue, or one would argue, were those from the ruling party. And then when it was announced at 2:45, I saw from the national television, from our national TV, different places where these ruling party supporters were assembled to celebrate, and they were in jubilation. But obviously, it goes without saying that supporters of the opposition were dejected. And so that was a source of quietness in certain parts of the country.
5: Let me just also ask you quickly before I go to Kelly's for his initial comment as well. Was it a smooth ride for the ruling party, Glory?
4: They would say it wasn't exactly, because there were issues of, you know, violence, localized violence, such that they had to shun certain places during the time they were campaigning. I remember the last province that they were supposed to have gone to, they decided not to go and campaigned using virtual space. They did it online. But also, this is a party that just formed 3 months before the election. So they didn't have enough time to mobilize resources, and they had to use a road to travel from one place to another. And at some point, because of limited resources, they had to depend on the goodwill of the citizens. There's just so many things. So it wasn't as smooth as one would have wanted, as they would have wanted themselves.
5: Right. Kelly, let's look at the numbers. The ruling party won with just about 2.9 million of the votes. That's roughly 60%, you know, of the total votes cast, against the opposition's 1.8 million. What is your initial reaction to these numbers, to this election results?
6: Not entirely surprising because, you know, first and foremost, a larger portion of those numbers are figures that are coming from our traditional strongholds of the ruling party, and that is the southern province, northwestern, and western provinces. And then also add to that the fact that in 2021, UPND had made inroads in areas that are traditionally associated with, you know, the other party. You can also see that they also made further inroads, which means that, you know, they've been able to build upon some of those numbers that they had previously. So, yeah. So so when you look at those numbers, they're not significantly different from the numbers in, you know, in 2021.
5: And what does that say? Especially because Glory was talking about the fact that this opposition that has given or received 38% of the vote was formed barely, what, 4 months into the election?
6: Yes. One of the most noteworthy things about this election is that in an unprecedented fashion, you had a political party, an opposition party, that failed to go and campaign in the stronghold of the ruling party, you know, for fear of violence or threats of violence. So one would say that, okay, what if they had the opportunity to campaign in those areas? And as Glory pointed out, this is a political party that wasn't in existence until some 3 months ago. And the reason it wasn't in existence is because of what had been happening ever since UPND came into power. Since UPND came into power, you know, there's been, you know, all these reports of, you know, the ruling party interfering in the internal wrangles or leadership wrangles of the former ruling party, leading to their inability to mobilize themselves, organize themselves for the past, you know, 4 or 5 years. Now, you can imagine that they only had 3 months in which to do this. So there was a coalition of political parties that came together. That is why they couldn't even field as many candidates as possible in areas where they could have done this. So this picture that we see today that reflects to a large extent the picture that they had in 2021 as, you know, as UPND, could have been different, assuming that the political atmosphere in the country had not interfered with this political party's ability to, you know, to mobilize themselves politically.
5: Well, we have spoken with the ruling party, and they've rejected claims that there were intimidation. There were, in fact, they said the election was free, fair, and credible. From where you sit, I mean, the opposition has also listed certain incidents, including the arrest of some of the leading members of its party, which it says that they were acts of intimidation. From where you sit, does it look like this election was free, fair, and credible?
6: I wouldn't say that. Of course, I mean, the ruling party is expected naturally to say that it was free and fair, but from where I stand, no, it wasn't, because this opposition party gets into the covered board to start a campaign. They wake up in the morning only to find that all their vehicles are damaged, and yet police are standing there. The matter is reported to the police. Nothing happens to them. They go into further into Northwestern Province. At some point, they are blocked by the police, and then at some point, they are allowed. They go to Western Province. They are addressing a public rally. The police come in and then they throw tear gas canisters into the crowd, and the meeting is over. And then a number of their members, those in the media team and then the security team, they are picked up and arrested. And the political party issues the alert that these are the people that we are missing. They were arrested. We don't know where they've been kept. incidences that just speak to the absence of an election that you can describe as free and fair.
5: Interesting. Glory, let me return to you now. With all that Kellys has said, and I mean with the background of what the opposition has already said, what have they said after the election results were released? Have they said anything? How is it looking like in the camp of the opposition?
4: Yeah, the main opposition feels that the election has been rigged, and because of the reasons that Kellys has listed, among others. And another reason why they feel this is this way includes the roughly 6 hours suspension of vote counting on the first day that the Electoral Commission said was necessitated by outbreaks of violence against poll workers and the theft of marked ballot papers. So, and before I proceed with talking about why they feel it's rigged, I just want to borrow a bit from what you said. So the you said you've been speaking to the ruling party and they deny that there was any violence. And yet these are the ones who decided to suspend the vote counting because of violence. And they said that just a few minutes after the president had posted on his page saying it was a peaceful election. So again, it confuses you as to what is what, which is which, what do they believe, and other kind of stuff. So anyways, the main opposition candidate, Brian Mundubile, claimed that this delay in announcing the results created opportunities to manipulate them. International observer teams such as the Southern African Development Community SADC mission also confirmed that they were completely unable to monitor ballot boxes or tallying processes during the six-hour freeze. So you have a situation in certain polling stations where poll agents, opposition observers had to be chucked out of the place where the ballot papers were, only to be replaced by army personnel. So again, it creates credence it gives credence to people that are saying that those are the times when maybe extra ballot boxes, it's not me saying, it's, you know, the people, ballot boxes could have been introduced in those places or tempered with.
5: Glory, are these allegations or these are documented incidents that the media can prove?
4: They are both. They are both allegations and documented, because we see these people that have been victims of these situations have been posting on their own pages. So there are videos, there are photos to show for that.
5: Okay, but we cannot independently verify as DW that these incidents have
4: exactly
5: been
4: happening. That's why I said I'm not saying that I, for one, believe or I'm the one saying these things. I'm reporting what I hear and what I see.
5: Great. Thank you for that. It looks like it's a highly tense situation, even though, like you rightly said, Glory, the president posted, I think, about how free, how fair the election was. Let me actually just borrow a quote from one of the things he said. He said, "This election showed the world who we are, a nation of peace, a nation of law and order, a democratic nation that settles our differences at the ballot box and nowhere else." But it's increasingly sounding like that's not the case. Has the opposition given any indication that they are going to take this matter up maybe to the court?
4: At the moment, I haven't heard much, but I wouldn't be surprised if they do. Maybe they are just trying to go back to the drawing board and discuss what the way forward should be. Because as I said earlier, this is a result that was finally announced in the early hours of the day. So we don't know what has happened now. I'm yet to find out what decisions they are making going forward.
5: Very well. Kellys, back to you. Now Hichilema has a second term mandate. How significant is this re-election for the entire political landscape of Zambia?
6: I think how significant it is, depends on, the two perspectives. And one perspective is for those that are members of the ruling party. And the other one is a perspective for those in the opposition. For those in the, in the ruling party, it's a mandate that gives them an opportunity to build on economic fundamentals that they've been able to achieve in the past 5 years. For instance, the macroeconomic indicators that they set out at the beginning of their term of office, such as getting inflation down to single digits, restructure the debt that they had inherited, building up these foreign reserves, stabilizing the foreign exchange rate, and so on. And then they are looking forward to the resumption of negotiations with the International Monetary Fund for another package that should support the next phase of the economic program that they set out to embark on, namely to create more jobs, expand the economy beyond the existing sectors, so that they're able to employ as many young people as possible. That this is the period of growth they are aiming at, $65 billion annual growth rate. They want to to create jobs to the tune of about 2 million and so on. So that's the picture as far as the ruling party is concerned. For those that are in the opposition, I think what it means is that first they had very little time to mobilize, so they can comfort themselves, and rightly so, that had they had enough time to mobilize themselves without political interference from the ruling party, they could have done better. So I think it would be time for them now to go back to the drawing board and look at their strengths and weaknesses.
5: Right. Barring any court procedure that may drag, the second term of Hichilema, let's compare his first term to what lies ahead now for Zambia. Do you think that largely the president was able to fulfill the promises he came into power with in the first term? And what should Zambians expect of him in the second term, Kellys?
6: There were things that he promised that he was going to do, particularly the reduction in the cost of living. That was a major thing that he promised. But what I noticed was that the realities of the economy that inherited, and I'd remember this. He's the president that had never served in government before and has never been in any elected office. So the kind of things that he settled down to do are things that, ordinarily would be expected of anyone. And that is that since there was a debt default, he needed to go into a program to negotiate this. Although that process had been in place, by the time that he was coming into office. The other things that she indicates, he promised and that he has fulfilled, he talks about free education. Free education is not entirely his introduction, but there have been some aspects of it that he speaks to free education, because we've had free education from the time we had independence, but because of the ups and downs of the economies, sometimes past governments have introduced cost-sharing mechanisms, so that at some point it wasn't truly, free until Ira Indeh-Ijeoma came into power and passed a law that supported the policy that education shall be free from primary school up to secondary school. The restoration of meal allowances to students that had been removed before is something that is happy about, and I don't think anyone is unhappy about it. It's fine. There have been some increase in what is known as the Constituents Development Fund, which gives a semblance of decentralization, because when these local authorities are given a bit more money, then they are able to decide how they are going to use it. So those are some of the things that he's been happy about, that he has achieved a lot more things.
5: Mm. Glory, what are the expectations of Zambians for Hichilema's second term?
4: The expectations are that he improves the cost of living. So the economy is the single most important issue that shaped this election as well. And so it acted as a direct referendum on President Hakainde Hichilema's macro level reforms and the severe everyday financial pressures. So while he has achieved all those, as Kelly's has said, he has achieved lower inflation. As of June, it was as low as 6.5%. And he has achieved debt restructuring, the social protection, the social cash transfer, increase in CDF, and all that. It still needs to translate into everyday lives. People have to feel the impact of those macroeconomic achievements. So they'll be expecting him to work on that. They'll also be expecting him to create more opportunities, economic opportunities, career paths. He has been driving employment in sectors such as health, teaching, and citizens now want him to look at other sectors as well, because there's just more to employment than just nursing and teaching. And also the fact that this election created a situation where the country became somewhat polarized, it should be working towards maintaining social cohesion.
5: Definitely social cohesion is something key. So thank you for bringing that up. Kelly, as we wrap up, 5 years from now, if we're having another election and we are judging Hichilema's second term, what is that one issue that you think we should judge him by? What would success of his second term mean to you?
6: Yeah, for me, the most obvious definition of development, given the some of the public policy challenges that have been persistent and that every past government has not been able to deal with, those problems that start at the community level. We have had a development approach which has been top down. We haven't had a development approach that has been bottom up, or a kind of development that has been able to balance the, you know, the top down and then the bottom up approach. What I would like to see is a situation where the bottom up approach is one that, one, has a lot of business activities, small business activities, some of them supported by government, some of them supported by the private sector, but there should be a policy that should activate this in a lot of our communities so that we can see decent forms of income generation in our communities. Right. I'd like to see investment in public housing so that our shanty compounds, you know, these, you know, bad-looking housing structures, you know, are no longer in existence, so that we can stamp out these repeated pandemics such as cholera that come in every rainy season. To me, that would be a definition of the fact that, yes, Hakainde Hichilema has achieved something that even an ordinary person can feel.
5: Very well. Thank you so much for speaking with us. You just heard Kelly Skounda. He's a policy analyst. Earlier, you heard DW's Glory Mushenge also joining us from Lusaka. Grateful for your time, both of you.
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4: Virtual space. They did it online. But also, this is a party that just formed 3 months.

0: 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We are going to support the president. Yeah.
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2: They have stolen for us. This wasn't supposed to be like this.
3: Zambia's election has set the stage for another 5 years under President Hichilema. But as we've heard, citizens and analysts will be watching closely to see how this mandate is used. 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This show was co-produced and edited by Eddie Micah Jr. I am Ajua Tinkrama Domina. Bye for now.
4: DW News.
5: Hello and welcome to DW Africa Link News. I am Okere Ngushinado. Campaigns for Nigeria's 2027 general elections have started, with President Bola Tinubu seeking a second term amid growing public concern over living costs, jobs and security. How is Tinubu defending his record? The president says economic reforms, including the removal of fuel subsidies and currency reforms, were necessary to stabilize the economy and attract investment. His administration points to stronger government revenues and increased investor confidence as signs of progress. Meanwhile, Tinubu's main challengers, former Vice President Atiku Abubakar and Peter Obi, argue that many Nigerians are worse off and that insecurity remains a major concern. For many voters, rising food prices, a weaker naira, and the high cost of living continue to put pressure on households and small businesses.
6: Because of the economic situation in Nigeria now, so people prefer doing autogele than tying and removing it, because they see it as wasting of money.
7: So as a Nigerian, I don't think I cannot answer yes. I didn't benefit from the leadership of this current government because I'm bedeviled with the insecurity in the country and so many other challenges that are not surmounted by him, which I expected him to do so.
5: The election will also test whether voters are willing to continue backing the All Progressive Congress, the APC, or whether they are ready for a change in leadership. Meanwhile, political parties and presidential candidates have signed a peace pact aimed at preventing election-related violence, misinformation and disinformation. Atiku Abubakar has yet to sign the agreement and is drawing criticism from some quarters. As campaigning begins, many voters will be weighing a simple question. Are they better off today than they were when the APC came to power in 2015? The recent boat disaster on Lake Kariba in Zimbabwe remains a major talking point across the country. Police say 94 people have been confirmed dead, while 77 survived the tragedy. And as of Tuesday, at least 7 people are still missing. Many Zimbabweans are now demanding answers about what went wrong. So what exactly led to the disaster? Here is Zimbabwe's acting information minister.
8: The nation is advised that preliminary investigations indicate the Rural Infrastructure Development Agency, RIDA, Mbuyane Andaferi, which capsized along Lake Kariba on 11 August 2026, was ferrying about 180 passengers and goods, thus exceeding its carrying capacity.
5: The government has now ordered an inquest into the disaster, describing negligence as a major factor. Meanwhile, search efforts are continuing, with divers combing through the lake for those who are missing. Another 83 Nigerians are set to return from South Africa as concerns over anti-foreigner sentiment continue in the country. Nigeria's foreign ministry says the latest group will arrive in Lagos on Wednesday aboard a South African Airways flight. The group joins 1,490 Nigerians who have already been repatriated under previous evacuation and voluntary return programs. And finally, Kenyan social entrepreneur Wawira Njuru has won the German Africa Prize 2026 for transforming school feeding. She started by providing meals to just 25 children. Today, her organization, Food for Education, provides meals to more than 660,000 pupils over 1,900 schools. Around 80% of the food comes from local small-scale farms.

0: farmers, providing them with a reliable market while helping children get regular meals. The 35-year-old will receive the award in Berlin on November 4th. And that's the news for today. For more coverage, find us on TikTok, Facebook, and YouTube. Just search DW Africa. I am Okirin Gushinato.
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3: Today on Wings, 21st century economist Kate Raworth tells how to practice donut economics, a way of living within the means of our planet.
4: I think we are in the middle of witnessing the most extraordinary psychological drama between what I think is the leftovers of a 20th century mindset and the emergence of a 21st century one. There's

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1: Kate Raworth teaches environmental change and management at Oxford University and is a professor of practice at the Amsterdam University of Applied Sciences. Her book, Donut Economics, 7 Ways to Think Like a 21st Century Economist, has been published in 18 languages. She explained the book to a group of change-oriented business people at the International Meaning Conference in Brighton, England, the year the book came out, 2017.
2: Good morning, Meaning. What does human well-being depend upon? Any ideas? Any answers?
3: Wi-Fi.
2: Wi-Fi? Yep. What else? Money,
3: love,
2: health,
3: food,
2: what? Cleaning? Meaning. Safety, optimism,
3: friendship,
2: nurturing,
3: water,
2: creativity, music. We're getting there. Wow, it's good. This is what we're fighting for. So I think we can express what our well-being depends upon so simply that I've actually got it in my pocket, in my pockets. At one level, our well-being depends upon this. Someone said food. It's a little bean. Our well-being, the well-being of every single human being, depends upon food, water, housing, healthcare, education, shelter, security. And this lies at the heart of what you could say is the 20th Century Human Rights Project. But that's only half of the story, because the other half of our well-being depends upon this little blue marble on our extraordinary living world, of which we only know there is one. It depends upon a stable climate and fertile soils and thriving biodiversity, a protective ozone layer, ample fresh water, healthy oceans. So it's the bean and the marble together that make our well-being. And of course, they're deeply interdependent, because without fertile soil, there are no beans. Without healthy oceans, there are no fish. Without rain, there's no water. And without a stable climate, there's no security. So these sit so closely together, but we're only just beginning to realize the extent of their interdependence. And I know these are very tiny, so you can't quite see them. We need to be able to draw them bigger and make ourselves a compass fit for the 21st century. There we go. And yes, it looks like a donut. I know it's too early in the morning, and I know donuts aren't even good for you, so don't eat them. This is the only one that might turn out to be good for us. So here's the donut. In the hole in the middle is a place where people are falling short on life's essentials. Food, water, healthcare, education, housing, Wi-Fi, networks, access to information. And we want every person in the world to have access to those things. I've crowdsourced those social essentials from the Global Sustainable Development Goals. So you could say they are the most contemporary statement of what governments and people worldwide agree that every person has a claim to, so that we can all lead lives of dignity and opportunity and community. So we want to get everybody in the world out of that hole, nobody left falling short, into the green and lovely donut itself. But we can't overshoot its outer boundaries, because there we begin to put so much pressure on this extraordinary living planet that we kick its fundamental systems out of kilter. We cause climate change, acidify the oceans, a hole in the ozone layer, destroy biodiversity. So these 9 boundaries around the outside, these are the 9 planetary boundaries you may have heard of, created by Johan Rockström and a group of leading Earth system scientists in 2009. They looked at the last 11,000 years of life on Earth, which has been extraordinarily stable and benevolent to humanity compared to the hundreds of thousands before it. And they said, what is it about these last 11,000 years that's been such a home sweet home for humanity? And they boiled it down to what they think are these 9 critical Earth system processes that we mustn't put so much pressure on that we go over those boundaries and kick ourselves out of kilter. So there you've got, don't fall short on the beans and don't overshoot that marble in one picture. In the simplest way, you could say we have to meet the needs of all within the means of the planet. And I propose to you that this is a compass for the 21st century, because this is our task, to figure out how to meet the needs of all within the means of the planet. But if it's a compass, well, you want to know where the needles are pointing, and it's not pretty. On every single one of those social dimensions, millions or even billions of people are falling short. So you can see for food, that little red wedge goes 11% of the way towards the center, because 11% of people worldwide don't have enough food to eat every day. On water, 9% of people have no access to clean water, and 1 person in 3 has no access to what we would call a toilet. But on every one of those social dimensions, billions of people fall short. And yet, we've already overshot at least 4 of these planetary boundaries. The boundary on climate change is a concentration of carbon dioxide in the atmosphere of 350 parts per million. If you've ever heard of that campaigning organization, 350.org, it's that same 350. But in April this year, we went over 410 parts per million. So we're overshooting. But we're also massively over on excessive fertilizer use, putting far too much nitrogen and phosphorus into the soils. We're massively over on biodiversity loss. In fact, if those two were drawn fully, they would easily hit the corners of this theater. And we're over on land conversion. And we don't even know where we are globally on air pollution and chemical pollution. So this is the state of humanity in our planetary home in this early days of the 21st century. And I believe that our challenge this century, our generational challenge, is to eradicate that red, to meet the needs of all, to get everybody out of that place of deprivation, and simultaneously come back within the means of the planet. Generations before us never saw this picture, right? Last century's economists and policymakers, they never saw this. They didn't see the planetary boundaries. So it's no surprise at all that their economic theories and their policies are in no way fit for taking on this task. We have to come up with our own, because we've got our own picture. And I believe this challenge is the challenge that our children's grandchildren will remember us for. Not for Trump, not even for Brexit, but for whether or not we began to put humanity on track into coming into this space. And of course, that's the big question. Will we do it or not? Will we begin to turn this story around? I think many different things need to happen to turn this story around. And a lot of my energy has gone into transforming the economics education that needs to happen. Today's students deserve to be taught an economic mindset that actually gives them half a chance of taking this on. And yet they're still taught theories drawn in the textbooks of 1950 based on ideas actually drawn up in 1850. So there's a huge change that needs to happen there. But today, I want to come to the question of what does it mean for business? Because I've presented this picture to hundreds of businesses over the past 5 years. And I've had fascinating conversations with them. I often show them this picture and say, you know, imagine if every business, every enterprise, big or small, drew up its strategy around this table. Wouldn't that change the conversation? And wouldn't you be asking yourselves, is what we're doing as our core business actually helping bring humanity in this space, helping to meet the needs of all and doing it within the means of the planet? Or is the way that we're running our business actually driving humanity out of this space? And what's really fascinated me over these past 5 years and through all these conversations is the different responses I've heard. So I'm going to tell you about them. There's like 5 basic different responses I've heard from business. So the first one is the oldest, and it's, we're going to do nothing. You know, Milton Friedman said, the business of business is business. So they would look at that and say, well, that's a really sorry picture, but, you know, everything we're doing is nearly legal, and we're just going to keep on doing it until someone catches us and until the fines are bigger than our profits. But that's not going to work anymore. That's not going to work. And even these companies are beginning to get hit. So then we go up a level. What are we going to do? Well, we're going to do what pays. If getting a green, you know, ethical stamp on our product means actually we'll reach a new niche consumer market, we'll get that green ethical stamp. if cutting our carbon emissions actually will cut our costs, well, that will cut our carbon emissions. It's so incremental, it begins to pay, but only in very short, narrow financial terms, and it's never going to get us to where we need to go. So we need to go up. So the next step up on this corporate to-do list is, well, we'll do our fair share. And because of the rise of science measures, and, you know, the world needs to cut its carbon emissions by 50% by whatever year, lots of companies are starting to say, ah, so if my country says it's going to cut its emissions by 20% in 20 years, we'll cut our emissions by 20% in 20 years. We'll do our fair share. I understand where that's coming from. But the trouble with it, if anyone's ever been out to a restaurant with a bunch of friends and everyone's chipped in what they think is their fair share, and you're the one picking up the bill at the end of the evening, it never quite adds up. And also, I'll do my fair share can quite quickly morph into what's my fair share to take. So I've been struck by the number of major oil, gas, steel companies that have come to me and said, we like this donut. Now, what I want to know is how much of that global carbon budget is ours? To which, of course, the answer is none, because we already know too much. We can't afford to dole out the right to pollute anymore. So we need to go beyond this fair shareism. So the next step up, and we're beginning to get transformational here, the next step is, well, we're going to do mission zero. We're going to have zero carbon emissions. We're going to be a net zero company. And that is transformational because it's beginning to realize that the cycles of the living world no longer have space for humanity to cut against them. But as in the words of the designer Bill McDonough, why do less bad when you can do good? Why not break through that ceiling of imagination? If you can do mission zero, why not aim to actually do something positive? So right at the top of the list is the idea of being generative. Now, let me tell you what I mean by being generative. A company whose mission, whose inspiration is to be generative, will seek to be distributive by design and regenerative by design in the way that it runs its business. And I think these two design principles actually are going to run throughout the 21st century economy if we're going to have a chance of pulling back in here and meeting the needs of all within the means of the planet. So let me tell you about each of these. Distributive by design, what do I mean? I mean an economy and enterprises within it in which value created is shared far more equitably with all who helped to create it. And that often means redistributing the sources of wealth creation. So, some examples. Rather than companies that are owned by shareholders who never actually step over the threshold of the factory or office door, but extract an increasing share of the returns, as we've seen in all the news, a company that's actually owned by its employees, whether it's an employee-owned enterprise or a cooperative. And this is the well-known example of John Lewis Partnership, where every employee is a partner and gets a share of the value that's created by all. But it doesn't have to be such a big company. Here's my rather favorite one, the Colchester Print Group, together as one. And of course, employee ownership and cooperative ownership is on the rise. It's a resurgent trend, spreading that value far more equitably through changing the ownership of enterprise. What about through value chains, right? Through ethical supply chains, working with partners, sometimes they're cooperatives themselves, to ensure that the value of their work remains with them, paying a living wage, investing back in their communities.
1: On Wings, you're listening to Kate Raworth, author of Donut Economics, 7 Ways to Think Like a 21st Century Economist. She's addressing change-oriented business people at the Meaning Conference in Brighton, England in 2017.
2: But also, going beyond employee-owned and down the chain, to thinking about research and development. Now, I know this looks like a rock concert. This is a software developers conference. Drupal is an open-source software for designing websites. It's the platform that sits behind a lot of website designs. And once a year, all the people who use Drupal get together. I think what they're doing is making a little drop to say, if you add up all the little drops, you get an ocean. Because imagine, no company in the world can afford an R&D team this big, this committed. But this is what happens when you have an open source platform where everybody using it adds their ideas, and it's a creative commons that they all collectively share in. So these are just some of the ideas that are already happening to turn enterprise into a distributive design. What about regenerative design? Well, the 20th century linear degenerative economy is what runs through the middle of this diagram, right? We take Earth's materials, we make them into stuff, we want, use it for a while, and then we throw it away. And that take, make, use, lose cuts against the cycles of the living world and runs down this extraordinary planet on which we depend. So we have to bend those arrows around and create a circular or cyclical economy in which resources are never used up, but are always used again and again, and it runs on sunlight. So you have the biological materials. If we just get out of the way, this is what nature does, breaks materials back down into their fundamental building blocks of oxygen and hydrogen and nitrogen and carbon and uses them again and again. But also the technical materials, anything from this clicker to the monitor to this sofa, materials that we've made should never be landfilled or burned. Our children will say, did you really throw plastic cups and just stick them in the ground? What were you thinking? But turn it into a cycle of reuse, refurbishment, redesign. And the thing about these two design principles is I think they have to work together, right? If we're going to have a regenerative economy, it has to be distributive by design as well. And I want to just show you, let me see. It's amazing what you can find lying on the back of a stage, some hose pipes. So, just as a little example, let's imagine this is the linear degenerative economy, okay? We stuff in Earth's resources and we use them and a material product comes out the end, but also lots of waste and pollution, and it just gets thrown away. So we've got to create a circular economy, bend that loop around so that it's actually the materials. You know, you bought a mobile phone and you send it back to the company. Could you hold that? There we go. Right, that's one mobile phone company. But then I've got another mobile phone company that says, well, we want our mobile phones back too. So we're going to close the loop and we want all of our mobile phone customers to send it back to us. Could you just hold that one? Yeah, okay. So we've got two, there we are, hold it up, that's it. Got two little circular economy loops going. Now, I want everybody in this audience who's ever worked for any company that made anything to imagine that your arms are that linear economy and just put your hands over your head and make a little closed loop. Everybody who's ever worked for any company that made anything. Oh, you look gorgeous. You see, this is what we are at risk of doing, making a circular economy in which everybody has their own little closed loop and the products are coming back to me and I'm going to refurbish them. Because nature, that was cute, guys. You can bring the loop now. Nature would say that was cute, but nature would laugh at us. She's laughing, can you hear? See, nature doesn't do that. Right? Nature doesn't turn a daffodil into a daffodil and a peacock into a peacock. It all comes back down and... Right? Nature does this. Woo! Nature is an ecosystem of resources that get reused endlessly by whichever user picks them up and finds them. So if we're going to create circular economies, we can't be sending everything back to the people we bought it from. We Westerners own around 10,000 products. There ain't no way you're sending 10,000 parcels back to the people you bought it from. It's got to be an ecosystem of material use. Let's say we have four basic plastics that we use, and then whoever's hands that plastic ends up in can use it to make something new, use it again and again and again. So that's why our circular economies also need to be regenerative by design. Let me give you a couple of examples of people who are creating circular economies that are also regenerative and distributive. So this is Fresh Life Toilets in the slums of Kenya, one of those places where there are no toilets. Some MBA students went in and they set up a micro-enterprise building clean toilets that actually had fresh, clean water, toilet paper and soap, imagine, for the first time, that people could use with dignity. And they collected the waste and it was then turned into fertilizer to be used as organic fertilizer on fields, replenishing the soil for growing vegetables. So they're just simply closing the loop of nitrogen and distributively creating jobs all the way along that line for local people in that community. Regenerative and distributive design company, such basic technology. Houdini, Swedish sports clotheswear company. They only make clothes either from wool or tencel, which are organic fibers, or recycled nylon or recycled polyester. At the moment, they are one of these closed loop there because they have to bring it back because the open loop doesn't exist. But when I spoke to their CEO last month, she said, if only there was an ecosystem of materials that we could draw upon, this would make so much more sense for us. So we need to create an overall environment in which companies like this, ambitious ones, can thrive with others. And lastly, the open source vehicle. If you buy an open source vehicle, it arrives in a kind of IKEA flat pack box, looking a bit like this. And if you know what you're doing, you can put it together in an hour. If you don't know what you're doing, though, the beautiful thing is you can take it to somebody who does. because it's open source, so the hardware design is freely available for anyone to see on the internet of how it's put together and all the parts, which means that anyone can put it together, customize it, design new bits that go with it. It's modular, so you can just take off the bit that needs repairing and just repair that. It runs on sunlight. It's 100% electric. This is the future of distributed manufacturing of cars. It's regenerative by design and distributive by design. So that's where we need to get to. I believe we need enterprises that have these as driving principles at their heart. And of course, there are already many of them. And yet, there's such a split between companies that already say, yeah, this is what we're doing, this is it, this is exactly our business purpose in words. And others would say, this is so la-la land. And what is it that drives this split? I think we are in the middle of witnessing the most extraordinary psychological drama between what I think is the leftovers of a 20th century mindset and the emergence of a 21st century one. So in all the conversations I've had with amazing product designers, urban designers, enterprise creators, people who have that twinkling in their eyes about the new doing differently that they are doing, there's one overriding question that just seems to underlie everything that they're saying, which is, how many benefits can we generate in the way we design this? What else could this do for the community? And what else could we do that actually make this an environmentally better product? But when they want to get their products or their enterprises or their businesses or their city design actually built and funded, they have to go to 20th century finance, which still asks a very different question, and the question that drove much of the 20th century, which is, how much financial value can I extract from this? And so you just have this incredible psychological standoff between how much value can we generate, how much financial value can I extract? How is this going to play out? And when I even listen to individual companies, I listen like, where are you speaking from? Which mindset is ruling you? And to understand why some companies are still stuck in that 20th century one and others are just dancing in the 21st century one, we have to dive deeper into what I call corporate psychotherapy. So, you know, if people go to the psychotherapist and they say, oh, I need to go see a psychotherapist. I have relations with all these really difficult people. And you need to help me relate to these very difficult people. And the further they go into the psychotherapist, they're like, oh, it's not them, it's me. It's how I think. So we need to go into the inner workings of the individual company. And for this, I draw on the work of the brilliant Marjorie Kelly, who drew up 5 criteria for understanding the DNA at the heart of a company. Purpose, governance, networks, ownership, and finance. So you can ask any company, and I really enjoy doing this. So purpose, what's your purpose? What's the mission? What's written there on what you do? Is your purpose to be the biggest player and have increasing market share? Or is it to have a safe and prosperous Kenya, which is the purpose of those fresh life toilets? Or democratize mobility, which is the purpose of the open source vehicle? So that purpose just totally drives whether you're in the 20th or 21st mindset. But the governance, what incentives do your staff have when they're called to the weekly meeting? What are they supposed to show that they've achieved? Increased profits only, or cutting costs, cutting carbon, cutting resource use, cutting water use, improving community connection? What are the metrics by which we govern ourselves? The networks, are these companies networked with others who actually are really aligned with their values? Or still in networks with others who fight against their values and make them have to defend it at every meeting? How are they owned? By employees, as a cooperative, or by shareholders? Because that, of course, has a huge question about the quality of finance, the voice of finance, and the question that finance is bringing. Owned by shareholders, and you're probably still drawn ultimately to that question of how much financial value can we extract from this? And I think some companies really exhibit what you could call this kind of corporate schizophrenia, because they may have changed their purpose. We are a 21st century company. We have this visionary purpose for where we're going. But if you don't change the governance and the networks, the ownership and the finance, and I would say that this is what happened to Unilever, right? Paul Pullman has a clear vision for that company and even is trying to change the governance, saying, I won't give quarterly reports anymore because I don't want the kind of shareholders who want that quarterly return. But still, the company is owned predominantly by the stock market. Some investors who are going along with them, but some very mainstream. No wonder in February this year, Warren Buffett, 3G and Heinz Kraft came along and think, actually, you know, we think we could extract quite a lot more financial value from this quite quickly, and you get that hostile takeover bid. So you have to get away from this corporate schizophrenia and align all of this DNA with the 21st century vision. What would it mean to have governance that actually reinforces that, to be networked with others who share those values, to be owned and financed by those who actually believe in generating multiple benefits? And to me, this is the excitement of the 21st century enterprise adventure, to create enterprises that align all of this DNA in the right way so that the entire enterprise can be dancing with that question. How many benefits can we layer into the way that we design this? What else can we generate for the community, for the planet, and do good along the way? And I know that this room is packed with people who think like this. So let me invite you to ask that question. If we had a donut table in our office, in our meeting space, and we sat around on it, and by the way, I can easily send you a PDF. There are companies and hotels all over the world who've actually said, I'm going to do that, and they've put a giant donut picture on their corporate table, and they meet at it and use it to talk about their engagement in the world. I'll send it to you if you want it. But imagine if you're doing that, how does it change the way you think about what your enterprise is and is for? Is it bringing us into this compass for which our children's children will remember us? I've had the privilege of working with some of the world's best stop motion animators to make a 1 minute animation for each of the 7 ways to think like a 21st century economist in my book. They're silly, playful, irreverent, because we have to take economics out of the ivory towers, out of the equations, and realize that economics is what we all do and think and live and create every day. So, don't eat donuts, but this is the one that might actually turn out to be good for us. Thank you very much.
1: 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Kate Raworth is a senior research associate at Oxford University's Environmental Change Institute and a professor of practice at the Amsterdam University of Applied Sciences. Her book, Donut Economics, 7 Ways to Think Like a 21st Century Economist, has been published in 18 languages. Raworth delivered this address to the annual Meaning Conference in Brighton in 2017. Since then, she has received 4 honorary doctorate degrees. She gives many talks and produces audiovisual teaching tools. Cities taking the model on board include Amsterdam, Berlin, Melbourne, Australia, and Nanaimo, British Columbia, Canada. There's an annotated map of more than 50 cities and regions working with the concept at activism website donuteconomics.org. 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The Wings sound logo is from Libana's album, A Circle is Cast. I'm Wings series producer, Frieda Worden. 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
5: 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I'm Tamara Dean in Madison, Wisconsin. Today on Sprouts, author Carolyn Holbrook talks about how writing can help us heal. Holbrook, who's from the Twin Cities, is the author of a memoir in essays, Tell Me Your Names and I Will Testify. She has received many honors, including a McKnight Distinguished Artist Award in 2025. She's a writing mentor and community leader who has founded and managed literary arts organizations, including More Than a Single Story. Holbrook also co-edited, with David Mura, the anthology We Are Meant to Rise, Voices for Justice from Minneapolis to the World. But when she was young, Carolyn had no idea that she would become an award-winning author.
6: I have, ever since I was a little kid. I've always loved writing and reading. But the idea of being a writer just wasn't something that I thought was possible. It was, you know, people who wrote big books and people who were not me. But I did write little poems, and, you know, I hid them under my pillow when I was a little kid. And when I was in eighth grade, I was just a terrible teenager. I was the worst teenager you could imagine. You know, always in the principal's office for fighting and whatever. But for some reason, my eighth grade English teacher saw me. She saw something else there. And she encouraged me to keep writing poetry. And she would give me feedback on my poems, which was a real surprise to me, because no one, as far as I can remember, had ever encouraged me or thought that anything that I was thinking or might want to say was valuable. And so to me, that just says over and over and over again, and I've experienced it many times in my life, that you don't always know how you're affecting someone for good or for in the opposite direction, you know. But I will never forget Miss Johnson. I don't know her first name. And I, you know, after my book was published, I kept thinking, I wish I could find her. She's probably long gone, but I can still see her smile and still just feel that she saw me and she cared. And that is just, I mean, that's golden.
5: Young Carolyn kept getting into trouble. And then she became a teenage mom.
6: When I was 17 and I was pregnant, and my son's father was basically a gangster. You know, I was like, wow, I got me a bad boy. Ooh, look at that. You know, and I started imagining like being like the girls in West Side Story who had the bad guy, and she was the bad guy's girl. Until he told me one night, I'm going to go rob a bank and I want to teach you how to drive the getaway car. And that was both exciting and scary. Like, oh my God, what am I going to do with this? Eek! And we got caught. I ended up in Sauk Center. Thankfully, I didn't stay very long because they found out I was pregnant and I also had a heart condition. And so they sent me back to the Twin Cities to spend 6 months of my incarceration in the maternity ward at the University of Minnesota Hospital. So again, writing. Wrote all the time. And because I was there for so long, I had occupational therapy, so they taught me how to knit. So it was writing and knitting. It's always the arts. It's always the arts that do it for us.
5: Carolyn entered and then left what she calls a horrible marriage. After some moves and other relationships, she found herself a single mother raising 5 kids.
6: I just kept thinking, I've always wanted to write. Maybe this is a good time to do it. Even though, you know, there was just nothing in my psyche, that's for lack of a better word at that time, that would allow me to complete a degree course. It would allow me to, you know, to really become a writer. I still just wanted to write, and I'd get up before my kids got up early in the morning. So I would get up around 4:30 or 5, which I still do. I love the early morning. I love the sunrise. And I would journal, and then I started writing these little things about the kids, because kids are kids are something, man. And, you know, I wanted to try really hard to not focus on the difficulties we were having. We were so poor, so broke. We were living in this awful, awful apartment that was just infested with cockroaches and mice. It was just, ugh. And yet, for me, it was also important to make sure that I raised them in a neighborhood that was, for lack of a better word, I'll just say diverse. Because I wanted them, from the time they could walk, to know how to walk between worlds. And the only way I thought at that time that they could do that would be to just live every day with people who were like them and people who were different from them. And so they played we're at Whittier Park, which was a block away. The kids would play there all the time. And the guy who ran the park at that time was a performing artist, even though he had everything that you want for children in a park. They had basketball and football and, you know, the things that the kids enjoy doing. And he had arts programs going on. And I had been writing these little stories and somehow got to meet the editor of our neighborhood newspaper. And somehow, I wish I could remember, I told him about the little stories I was writing about my kids. And, you know, he invited me to write a column, which I titled Diary of a Single Mom by Beatrice Mullins. And I invited my kids to change their names so that our identities would be protected, and yet I could just write freely about the things that they did. The things they did were so funny, in addition to just being kids and driving you crazy. They did and said such funny and sweet things all the time. I just wanted to record them. So I asked Lawrence if he would offer a creative writing class along with the performing arts things that he was doing. And he told me that if I could find someone to teach it, he would do it.

0: While publishing her Diary of a Single Mom column and looking for someone to teach a creative writing class, Carolyn supported herself and her family by running a secretarial business. She taught her kids how to type and proofread and answer the phone. And her son connected her with a young poet who had visited his classroom and who needed her manuscript typed.
1: My younger son, I have two sons and three girls. My younger son was in fifth grade at the time, and he came home from school one day because I had started a secretarial service. Because again, like I wanted the kids to be raised in a neighborhood where they knew a lot of different people, I also wanted them to somehow have the impression or somehow know in their own beings that just because we were stuck right then in that spot, that they didn't have to stay there forever, that they have options. And I did have really good grades in my secretarial classes at school, at high school, and I remembered that somehow. And I decided I was going to set up a home-based secretarial service, which would, I thought, and I think that was a good, it was a good move. I taught the kids how to type and how to proofread and how to answer the phone and all that. And I put an ad in the Minnesota Daily, and we just started getting a lot of business. Little did I know that, you know, I didn't know the first thing about business. So I wasn't charging enough. That's why so many people were coming. But I accomplished my goal of, you know, the kids learned that we can do stuff that we don't have. You know, they learned that we can have lives that are larger than, you know, in fact, the life we were living back then, now that I think about it, might have been pretty large. It was probably larger than a lot of the kids that they grew up with, whose parents may not have had this crazy imagination that I've always had, that allowed me to think outside of what we were doing, even though I was just horribly depressed most of the time. Yeah, so this young woman came to have her poetry manuscript typed, the young poet that was in his classroom, that came to visit his class. I didn't know that there was a formal poets in the schools, writers in the schools program. You know, I didn't know that we have a really powerful literary community in the Twin Cities that is known between the coasts, that's known everywhere, all over the place, outside of our country. All I knew was that I wanted to write, and that my son heard that. And this woman said, oh, sure, why not? And she, you know, I asked her if she would teach a class in a community center, and she said yes, which totally surprised me. And I went running up to the park, and I told Lawrence, who taught me how to write a press release. And, you know, I'm thinking that there'd just be a few ladies, a few girls like me from the neighborhood that would just, you know. But nope, there were people from all over the city who came. Well, we weren't charging very much, for one thing. And people in our community love to write, which I know now. I didn't know then. And so she taught 2 6-week classes and started introducing me to other teaching artists. And we really had a thing going on, and it was really, really amazing.
0: Carolyn witnessed how powerfully those poetry classes affected the people in her community. And from her own upbringing and raising her children, she knew how the arts could motivate youth. She wanted to teach writing in the schools.
1: They had a Saturday school for kids who blew off detention all week. Those kids could come to school on Saturday and sit in a room for 4 hours and just sit there. And I was like, oh, here's an opportunity. Oh, my God, here is an opportunity. And so we decided, okay, I'll hire a poet. We'll get some juice and donuts. They gave us the room across the hall from the detention room. And we just decided to do the breakfast club in for the 2 hours between the time the kids had to show up for the 4-hour detention and the hour that they had to leave. So it was 2 hours for them. And poetry wasn't all that hot with kids back then, but I just felt like this is perfect. The kids will get what I got from Miss Johnson, but I'm not a poet, and I don't know, you know, but I know people who do. That's always been a thing for me. If I don't know how to do something, I'm going to find someone who does. So we hired this guy, and the principal and the social worker found us a mom to sit in the room just in case the kids started cutting up. And so we went into the detention room and said, hey, you guys want to come and write some poetry? They said, no, poetry? Oh, okay. You want to come and have some juice and donuts? Oh, yeah. They were over there like, and then John, the poet, who was so incredible with kids. Just sort of, we just had a guerrilla program going on. He just sort of like, oh yeah, what do you think about this? Oh yeah, write a few words about that. What do you think about this and that, you know? And these kids were able to finally see that their lives were important.
0: I asked Carolyn if she could share any writing prompts that worked especially well with young people.
1: What is your superpower? Tell me a time when you used it. So you went to the lake and you saw a rock and you picked it up? Oh yeah, what drew you to that rock? What did you do with it after you picked it up? What did you want to do with it? I give these long, multi-layered prompts. You know, I'll start one place and I'll just watch and see and listen and see where it should go next. I'll never ever forget when I was teaching at Hamline, and I was teaching first year English, and there was this kid who was this big old bruiser from rural Minnesota. You know, he came in looking like, oh man, I better get out of here as fast as I can, me, you know, because he was scary looking. But I always, no matter what, I would always start the class with a prompt. And I will never, ever remember what the prompt was I gave those kids that day. But this kid, this big old bruiser, started bawling in my class. And, of course, I asked him to stay after. And he told me, he said that his father had been killed in an ATV accident 10 years prior. And everybody told him he had to be the man of the house. And that was the first time he had had to grieve. First opportunity. That, again, to me is golden. It's magic. I would say writing, the arts, and just, you know, being willing to follow. I didn't know what the hell I was doing, but I knew that that kid needed something.
0: Carolyn went from teaching young students to mentoring adult writers. I asked her where adults tend to get stuck in their writing and how she helps them move past those obstacles.
1: Write what you know. That's one of them. They come in with that in mind because that's what they've been told. And I say, really? Okay, so we'll start there. And then I try to help them to see a couple of things. One, that you probably know more than you think you do. And secondly, we were given these great gifts of being able to discover. And, you know, just a couple of months ago, there was this young woman. I had a, you know, we have this a mentoring group for young black artists now. And the person who was supposed to be our mentor that day wasn't able to show up, so I did it. And I told them to bring an object, because, again, I was going to use one of those big things that I do that, yeah, take some of these different places. And I know that she is someone who came in with that belief, and she's been talking about it all year. Oh, yeah, write what you know, write what you know. And so she came in with this object that was just a beautiful piece of cloth, I think, that she somehow had received from an older relative, and she wanted to write about that because it was pretty or whatever. And, oh, yeah, where'd you find that? Where'd he find it? Where? And, oh, yeah, well, he was in the Navy back in 19-whatever. Oh, really? What was he? Where was he stationed? What was his rank in the Navy? What is it about this object that attracts you? And by the time we were done, and it was my intention when I saw what she brought in, to help her realize that it's good, important, and powerful to research your history and find out a couple of things. Who is this person? And what is it about him and this thing that he gave your grandmother or mother, whatever, that made it so important to you that you're holding on to it? What are you holding on to and why?
0: 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I'm Tamara Dean. On this episode, I'm talking with award-winning author and community leader Carolyn Holbrook about the healing power of writing. I asked Carolyn about when, as an adult, writing had helped her through a difficult time. The first thing that came to mind for her was when she accidentally hit a pedestrian while driving on a dark Minneapolis street.
1: I had to write my way through that. I had to write my way into a place where I could be courageous enough to find her, because I wanted to know she was okay. My brother had died, and then my friend was giving a reading up on Lake and Lindale, and I wanted to go to her reading because it was the first time I had been out since my brother died. But I wasn't really ready. I didn't know I wasn't really ready. And I'm driving along 28th Street, and I heard this boom. And I remember seeing this woman flop off of my hood and into the gutter, not onto the curb. So I run out, drove her to where she was, and I jumped out and I just put her head in my lap. I was just, you know, and these cops, I never trusted cops before, but the cop was so nice and people were so nice to both of us that, you know, and then when they took her away, I wanted to ask, you know, where is she going? Can I go and find out she's okay? And they said, no, you're not a relative. And I called every hospital in the Twin Cities and they said, nope, you're not a relative. Yeah, so I just, you know, I just journaled about that. I wrote about it all the time. I would say during pretty much every waking hour, because I was just so upset by it. And then I found out, I think I called the police or something. I think they told me that I could get a report after 3 or 4 days after the accident. So I went and I got it and I found her name. And that's how I was able to find her. But then I had to write myself into, you know, contacting her. And then it was like, oh my God, you know, what if, all the what ifs, you know. You should have seen my journals at that time. They were a mess. But really, I absolutely believe that writing, you know, through that helped me.
0: Carolyn knows that writing can help heal at the community level, too. I asked her about establishing more than a single story in Minneapolis after she thought she was done starting and managing literary arts organizations.
1: I was invited to read at a reading series that Birchbark Book sponsored, and I asked the guy who was coordinating it if I could bring some of the women in my writing group to read with me, and he said, yeah. So here we are. There's me and four other Black women, and during the Q&A, somebody said, oh, I'm just so surprised that you're all so different. And I thought, oh, did she really say that? She did. So I thought, okay, I guess I'm not done yet. And so that's how I started More Than a Single Story. Bao Fee and Sherry Fernandez-Williams were, Bao was program director at the Loft then, and Sherry was working in programming as well, and they're both good friends too. And, you know, I had just given up everything, and I said, well, can I just have a panel of Black women writers at the Loft? And they said, sure. And so I was sitting down with my daughter one day, and by the time we got through naming all the Black women writers we know in our area, we ended up with three different panels. One was with African-American women, one was with women with Caribbean backgrounds, and the other was women with East and West African backgrounds. And each time, the auditorium was packed. And then I just kept thinking of all these. See, I can't, when my mind starts rolling, I just can't make it stop. And sometimes I wish it would, but it's so much fun to dream up this stuff. And even more fun to see it come to fruition. So we just started thinking of all these different topics and different people. And I just didn't want it to be all Black. I wanted it to focus on, you know, all of us. So we went on for 5 years with all these different things. And David started one within More Than a Single Story that focused on men. You know, the first one was on toxic masculinity, which is a buzzword now. But back then, it was people were starting to think about it. And to talk about it. It was really fascinating. I think we have 5 or 6 men from various backgrounds, including a gay man, and his experiences with toxic masculinity. It was so fascinating. And then we just kept going and kept going. And I said, David, let's try to put together an anthology of writings by these folks that we've been talking with for these 5 years. And he said, yeah, let's do it. So we put out a call for submissions. And, you know, U of M Press had already agreed to take a look. And people started sending in essays, and then the pandemic happened, and we decided, okay, let's go back and tell people they can write about the pandemic if they want instead of the panel they were on. And then George Floyd was murdered, and all this uproar happened. And okay, if you want to write about that, you can do that. So we ended up with this multi-layered anthology. And boy, we had a meeting one day with several people who wanted to participate but just didn't know what they wanted to write about. And Melissa Olson, she's Ojibwe, she said, I know I want to write about something, but I don't know what I want to write about. She and several other people. And so during the conversation, she started talking about this project that she had started right around the time of George Floyd, when Big Z Communications, a Native organization, had been saving all these tapes of interviews with Native leaders, artists, and everybody, including people like N. Scott Mamadé. And she said, I've been just collecting this stuff, and I don't know what to do with it. And David and I looked at each other on this Zoom screen and said, what? I think this is your story, dear. We got so many fascinating stories from, you know, just normal stuff and stories like that that people didn't know that they... We get so stuck on what we think might be acceptable as opposed to what needs to be told.
0: So Carolyn and David Mira compiled We Are Meant to Rise, Voices for Justice from Minneapolis to the World, which was published in 2021 by the University of Minnesota Press. The literary arts organization, More Than a Single Story, continues its work.
1: Right now, we're still doing panels, and we're still doing things like the mentoring program for young Black writers, which I'd like to expand now to include other communities if I ever get funding to do that. And that just happened because when George Floyd died, there was lots of money running around for Black things. And so we were able to do that. And we're also doing... I'm trying to put together a panel now. I want to have like three or four couples talking about how their lives, their families and communities have fared in these last 6 years. I just want to hear them talk about, you know, what happened when ICE came to your neighborhood.
0: I asked Carolyn what other cities can learn from Minneapolis about neighbors and communities responding to trauma in hopeful ways.
1: Our community is magic. It really, really

0: and I say hello. And it's so crazy what happens. It's like they're just forced to smile back and say hello. And then it's like, what did I do? But, you know, I think these little moments, like with Miss Johnson again, little things that you do to, you know, two and four people have meaning, and they're really effective. See if you can find somebody who's different than you and just have a conversation. And just start a conversation with somebody you don't know. That, I think, has a larger impact than we could ever think. Miss Johnson never had to say to me, let me see your poems. See, I keep going back to Miss Johnson, but she's the standard.
1: Now Carolyn Holbrook is working on another anthology, one that collects the stories of people who started the BIPOC arts community in Minnesota from the 1970s on. She's especially keen to let young people in the arts know the history in their own backyard and how it might inspire them.
0: Yeah, and that's really important to me. And I like to get young people and older people. I like intergenerational conversations. And I don't mean the kind where, you know, quite often they'll have a young person interview an elder, you know. But we have so much to learn from the young people, too, because they're living in a different time than we are. And we have so much to give each other. I want everybody on the planet to really recognize that we have so much to give each other.

0: That's it for Sprouts. You've been listening to How Writing Can Heal with award-winning author and community leader Carolyn Holbrook. 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I'm Tamara Dean in Madison, Wisconsin. 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

0: From New York, this is Democracy Now!
1: 5 years of Taliban takeover in Afghanistan. It is not only 5 years, it's not only a number. It is 5 years of darkness, 5 years of no rights of movements to women, no rights to education, no rights to work.
0: As the Taliban marks 5 years since returning to power in Afghanistan, the UN says Afghan women have been, quote, erased from public life. We'll speak with Nagina Yari, a longtime Afghan women's rights defender living in exile. Then we hear from the first person jailed in the U.S. for protesting AI after she blocked the entrance of OpenAI's headquarters.
2: This technology is fueling a dystopian level of surveillance. It's fueling a fascist state. It's going to take all of our jobs. It's already taken many of them.
0: We'll also speak with two AI experts, Connor Leahy, who's been briefing U.S. lawmakers on the threats inherent in the development of AI, and we'll speak with James Muldoon. His new book, Love Machines, investigates how people form relationships with AI. He's also co-author of Feeding the Machine, The Hidden Human Labor Powering AI. All that and more.

0: More coming up. Welcome to Democracy Now!, democracynow.org, The War and Peace Report. I'm Amy Goodman. The U.S. Treasury reports the national debt has passed the $40 trillion mark, months earlier than previously expected, mostly due to lost revenue from President Trump's tariffs. And there's no sign of deficit spending ending anytime soon as the Pentagon seeks tens of billions of additional dollars to pay for the U.S. and Israeli war on Iran. And after the Trump administration in April asked Congress to boost war spending to $1.5 trillion. During his 2016 campaign, Donald Trump pledged to completely eliminate what was then a $19 trillion debt within 8 years. President Trump's announced what he's calling the most crushing economic operation ever against Iran. In a social media post, Trump warned countries that trade with Iran will also face, quote unquote, tremendous economic consequences, adding, quote, this will be economic warfare and isolation on an unprecedented scale. Trump gave no details on whether the U.S. would impose any new sanctions or which countries could be affected. In response, Iranian Foreign Minister Abbas Araghchi said Trump's announcements designed to distract from unprecedented U.S. national debt and surging interest costs. Meanwhile, the Financial Times reports Iran could target U.S. military installations in Europe if the Trump administration escalates the nearly six-month-old war with U.S. bases in Bulgaria and Cyprus among potential targets. Casualties estimated at this point of the Israeli-U.S. war, U.S. casualties are over 750 people wounded and 18 dead. In Gaza, Israeli strikes killed 10 Palestinians in two separate attacks Wednesday, one at a police post in Gaza City and another at Nusayrat refugee camp. Israel's continued attacks came as residents of Gaza City held a mass funeral of 50 Palestinians from three families killed by Israel whose bodies were only recently retrieved from under the rubble. On Wednesday, Israel's military admitted for the first time that its soldiers opened fire on a car carrying five-year-old Palestinian Hind Rajab, killing her and her entire family, as well as Palestine Red Crescent Society medics dispatched to rescue the family. Israel's army fired more than 300 bullets in the attack in January 2024. In Gaza City, Hind Rajab's grandmother rejected Israel's claims that it had opened an investigation into the killing, the first criminal probe by Israel into the conduct of its troops in Gaza. Hind Rajab was named after her grandmother.
1: We, as Hind Rajab's family, do not trust the judiciary of the State of Israel. We hope that justice will be delivered from the entire world. We appeal to the international justice system as a whole.
0: The Israeli military said it would also investigate the killing of 15 Palestinian paramedics whose bodies and crushed emergency vehicles were recovered from a mass grave in Rafah in March 2025. The Ghada al-Attar, the widow of Anwar al-Attar, one of those 15 medics, spoke while holding the couple's young daughter.
1: The truth will not come, and the wound will keep bleeding. The pain is still the same. The loss grows day by day. Every time this girl gets older and asks me where her father is, and I can't answer her, the wound grows deeper. He was the pillar and support of the family. He's gone. The investigation won't achieve anything.
0: Israel says it would not investigate three other attacks on Gaza that killed aid workers from World Central Kitchen and MSF, Doctors Without Borders. And Israel made no mention of thousands of other incidents where Palestinian civilians were killed by Israeli forces. The Palestinian Authority and Britain have criticized Israel's move to advertise a tender for over 1,200 new homes in the occupied West Bank as part of its E1 settlement plan. The scheme would join thousands of settlement units in illegally annexed East Jerusalem to the West Bank's Maale Abdunim block, severing East Jerusalem entirely from the West Bank and effectively splitting the territory into two halves. Palestinians have long sought East Jerusalem as the capital of their future state. This comes as Palestinian prisoners claim Israeli forces marked some of them with numbers on their foreheads during a raid in the occupied West Bank. One detainee said troops had assigned numbers to some of those held, apparently to keep track of them and manage the questioning. In the United Kingdom, a jury has been discharged after reaching a single guilty verdict in the trial of 8 Palestine Action activists who allegedly planned a raid to sabotage equipment at an Israeli-owned arms factory run by Elbit Systems. The jury spent more than 37 hours considering evidence but failed to reach verdicts on 14 of 15 charges relating to the direct action protests. 7 of the activists now face retrial. Last month, the jury acquitted one of the defendants of violent disorder over a lack of evidence. A former Justice Department attorney has filed a complaint claiming the Trump administration task force charged with investigating anti-Semitism pushed universities into massive settlements despite turning up little to no evidence of anti-Semitism on campus. Haley Van Arum, a former career attorney in the Justice Department's Civil Rights Division, said in her complaint, the government's probes into schools like Harvard, Brown, and Columbia were, quote, an unlawful process designed to achieve predetermined political goals, unquote. Brown University settled for $50 million. Columbia settled for $200 million. Harvard refused to settle, and a judge threw out the case against the university. In Ukraine, a Russian assault on Kyiv overnight killed at least 13 people and injured 40 others as missiles struck residences, warehouses, a school, and a children's hospital. Russia's attacks followed a wave of Ukrainian strikes a day earlier, with Moscow's mayor reporting over 600 drones attacked Russia's capital region. Meanwhile, the Russian-occupied Zaporizhzhia nuclear power station lost its only external power line, forcing crews to activate emergency diesel generators. It's at least the 27th time since 2022 the plant has had to rely on backup systems to prevent a nuclear meltdown. Meanwhile, Ukrainian President Volodymyr Zelensky has sacked a senior advisor amidst over alleged money laundering scheme. Her firing comes amidst a growing corruption scandal plaguing Zelensky's administration. This week, Ukraine's popular former defense minister, Mykhailo Fedorov, called for presidential elections, which have been suspended while Ukraine remains under martial law.
2: Democracy cannot be held hostage by Russia. We must find a lawful, safe, and realistic mechanism that would allow Ukraine to restore a fully functioning democratic process, even under conditions of a long war.
0: A former advisor to infectious disease expert Dr. Anthony Fauci has pleaded guilty to conspiring to evade public records laws and conceal government documents related to the COVID-19 pandemic. David Morins worked under Dr. Fauci as a senior official at the National Institute of Allergy and Infectious Diseases. He now faces up to 5 years in prison. His guilty plea comes after Dr. Fauci appeared before the Senate Homeland Security and Governmental Affairs Committee last month, chaired by Republican Senator Dr. Rand Paul. During the combative hearing, Fauci invoked the Fifth Amendment more than 100 times, declining to answer questions about his handling of the COVID-19 pandemic and the origins of the coronavirus. Before leaving office, President Biden had issued a preemptive pardon to Dr. Fauci. The drug makers Moderna and Merck report a new experimental vaccine treatment shows promising signs of preventing skin cancer from returning or spreading in high-risk melanoma patients. The first-of-its-kind therapy could herald a powerful new approach for treating other cancers. It relies on the same mRNA technology that led to the rapid deployment of life-saving vaccines during the COVID pandemic. This comes after the Trump administration administration slashed $500 million worth of contracts and grants for mRNA vaccine development projects targeting respiratory viruses. President Trump has nominated Dr. Heidi Overton to become the next commissioner of the U.S. Food and Drug Administration, the FDA. Overton is an abortion opponent who celebrated the overturning of Roe v. Wade as a huge victory. Last week, she joined a signing ceremony for Trump's executive order slashing the childhood vaccine schedule. Women's health groups warn Overton could seek to further restrict access to medications used in abortions, including mifepristone. Minnesota's top prosecutor has sued Texas Republican Governor Greg Abbott, seeking to force him to extradite an ICE agent to stand trial in Minnesota on felony assault charges and for falsely reporting a crime during an immigration raid in Minneapolis in January. Prosecutors allege 52-year-old Christian Castro shot Venezuelan immigrant Julio Sosa Celis in the leg through the door of a home, then lied by claiming the assault was in self-defense. The agent, Castro, was arrested in Texas in May, but Governor Abbott has since refused to sign off on his extradition. Minnesota Attorney General Keith Ellison announced the lawsuit Tuesday.
3: Christian Castro has been charged with breaking the law in Minnesota. He must face justice in Minnesota. Governor Abbott should have granted Governor Wall's extradition request long ago and is required to do so now.
0: President Trump led reporters on a bizarre 40-minute tour of the White House Wednesday, showing off renovations while announcing plans to build an elaborate granite and marble helipad. According to President Trump, the manufacturer of the Marine One fleet, a company called Sikorsky, donated the funds for the new helipad. And the Committee to Protect Journalists is calling on the Mexican government to protect media workers while holding their assassins accountable after five journalists were killed in Mexico in just 2 months. CPJ is calling it the worst wave of violence it's documented in Mexico for over a decade. This is John Albert Hutson, Mexico correspondent for the Committee to Protect Journalists.
4: What's particularly concerning is that the Mexican government does not appear to have a cohesive answer to this wave of violence. Instead, it's pointing at the number of general homicides dropping. CPJ urges the Mexican government to federalize the cases of murdered journalists this year, as well as strengthen protective measures, particularly for journalists in high-risk areas.
0: And those are some of the headlines. This is Democracy Now!, democracynow.org, The War and Peace Report. I'm Amy Goodman.
5: And I'm Nermeen Sheikh. Welcome to our listeners and viewers across the country and around the world. In Afghanistan, this month marks 5 years since the Taliban returned to power and the U.S. withdrew forces. Since retaking control in August 2021, the Taliban have stripped away the rights of women and girls, with UNESCO reporting some 2.5 million girls are now barred from secondary and higher education. The United Nations warns more than half of women's organizations still working in Afghanistan could cease operations within the next year due to funding problems. Human rights organizations describe the Taliban's sweeping restrictions as a systematic erasure of women and girls from public life, with some characterizing the system as gender apartheid. The restrictions extend even beyond schools and workplaces. Under the Taliban, Afghan women are banned from outdoor parks, among other spaces, and books written by women have been removed from libraries. Women venturing beyond the home must be accompanied by a male guardian, and so-called morality laws curtail their rights to speak, sing, or recite out loud in public.
0: Women have also been stripped of their protections against domestic violence, rendered legally subordinate to their husbands, and forced to remain in unwanted marriages. The rollback of women's rights, coupled with deepening poverty, has also led to a surge of child marriages in Afghanistan. This is the permanent representative of Denmark to the United Nations, Christina Marcus Lassen.
6: The Taliban's systematic repression of women and girls has become a defining feature of the current system. Afghanistan remains the only country in the world where girls are banned from secondary and higher education. The grave abuse of the right to education is also having far-reaching consequences for Afghanistan's economic development and provision of essential public services.
5: That was the Danish representative at the United Nations. Malala Yousafzai, winner of the 2014 Nobel Peace Prize, is also speaking out on the fifth anniversary of the Taliban takeover of Afghanistan. In 2012, she was shot in the head by a Taliban gunman who boarded her school bus in Mingora in the southwest of Pakistan. Yousafzai survived serious wounds and now continues to campaign around the world for girls' education. This is Yousafzai.
7: 5 years ago, women were doctors, engineers, athletes, and artists. Now, they're banned from university, from work, even from going to public parks. Girls who once raced to school in the morning are now confined to their homes, banned from education. The Taliban have enforced a system of segregation and domination, a gender apartheid on millions of women and girls. And today, the Taliban are celebrating. But while they are marching in military parades and firing weapons, Afghan women are organizing. They are building a movement and working with governments from Mexico to Spain to South Africa to ensure justice for women and girls in Afghanistan. Today, I want the Taliban to know that they have nothing to celebrate, because we will hold them accountable for their crimes. And we will make sure gender apartheid will not be tolerated anywhere in the world.
0: That was Malala Yousafzai, winner of the 2014 Nobel Peace Prize. Well, for more, we're joined by Nagina Yari. She is a peace activist, longtime women's rights defender from Afghanistan. She's the executive director of Window for Hope organization, forced to leave Afghanistan in 2022, just months after the Taliban takeover 5 years ago, has been organizing aid campaigns from exile in Germany. She also serves on the board of the Nobel Women's Initiative, which Nermeen is also on the board of. Nagina Yari, welcome to Democracy Now! Thanks so much for being with us. It's been 5 years since the Taliban retook power in Afghanistan. Talk about what's happened, particularly to the women, half the population of Afghanistan, women and girls.
8: Assalamu alaikum. Hi, everyone. Good morning. Thank you so much for inviting me and giving this opportunity to share the messages and also the reality of today's women in Afghanistan. It's really hard to say that it's almost 5 years. It is not only 5 years to say it in a number. It is the 5 years that the women of Afghanistan are banned to attend the school, to attend the secondary education, to attend the university, to become a nurse, to become a doctor, to become a lawyer. In the last 5 years, almost more than 100 orders are directly came from the Amir of the Taliban from Kandahar, and more than 25 of those orders are targeted women and girls in Afghanistan. And it is started from the orders to ban rights to education, rights to work, rights to sport, rights to attend the gym, rights to social movements, and even in some of the provinces, women are banned to attend the male doctors. While the education is banned, no one is allowed to attend the university. And then they are putting ban on women to visit the male doctors, and especially the male dentist, and including the civil society and media space, which is very shrinking. In Kandahar recently, the voice of women are banned, and they are not allowed to speak in the radio and not allowed to show their faces in the television as well. Not limited to that, but also in the bigger city, female who are working at the media and the television, they have to put face masks, and they're not allowed to appear their full faces. And it also comes to the social movements of the woman as well. You know that in a couple of weeks ago, the Taliban and the morality law forces, they have went to the street in Herat and also in Kabul, and they detained more than 100 of women from the streets. They bring the excuse that it's because of the hijab, which is not the reality, which is not the truth, but it's all coming again to bargaining the rights of women in a country, and they see that how the international community attention are shifted from Afghanistan. That's why they are pressurizing more on women. And unfortunately, today Afghanistan and women and girls of Afghanistan are suffering the most darkest situation in the world.
5: So Nagina, as you said, you know, women and girls are prevented from seeing male doctors, and now women and girls are prevented from getting an education. So at a certain point, if this continues, women and girls will simply have no access to medicine. So if you could talk about that, and also overall what the condition is, given funding cuts and spiraling poverty in Afghanistan, what is happening to the health conditions of women and girls?
8: So thank you, Nermin, for the question. Honestly, the situation of the health crisis in Afghanistan is getting increased, and especially it was started from the climate change, you know, which is happening in the country with the recent earthquake in Herat and then in Paktia and Konar in Nuristan provinces. Most of the women who were needed to visit the clinics, but unfortunately in those far districts, the female nurses were not allowed to travel without mahram. And in most of the project, especially the health project, which was funded by international organization, due to cut off funding, they were not allowed even to support everyone's male cost. That's why even the female nurses were not able to visit those in most of those provinces that the women were affected by the earthquake and also by the floods. And recently, one of the organizations, which is named ROPS, they also conducted a survey with more than thousands of women in Afghanistan. They mentioned that not only limited to the nurses, the lack of access, but it is also a big percentage of lack of access to the female doctors as well, because it has different causes and different result. And recently, we noticed that a big number of female nurses have been graduated, and even big number of female doctors have graduated from a university. But the Taliban are not allowing them to attend their final examination and to get their certificate. So it is it's a very shrinking situations, and it's not limited to the health situations. It comes from the medical services, but it's also the mental health crisis as well. So women and girls right now in Afghanistan are facing a crisis of the mental health as well, because the psychosocial support in Afghanistan, the pressure which exists, and including the every ban that the Taliban are implementing at different city level, it all causes the mental health situation of women in Afghanistan as well.
5: So, Nagina, you mentioned the term mahram. So just to clarify what that means, it's effectively women must have a mahram accompanying them in public. That's someone whom they're permanently barred from marriage through blood ties, legal marriage, or breastfeeding. So I wanted to now ask you about the broader historical context in which the Taliban came to power, starting with the Soviet occupation of Afghanistan from 1970. And then the U.S. backing of the Afghan resistance, the Mujahideen. How did the Taliban come out of that history?
8: So overall, it's a very geopolitical history get back to Afghanistan and very relevant to the counter-narcotics and also to the security of the geopolitical situation of Afghanistan. But overall, what we can say that Taliban is a political and armed group, and they hold the extremist and jihadist belief. During last two decades of democratic regime in Afghanistan, the Taliban was fought with the NATO and U.S. Army in Afghanistan, and they were also killed more than 56,000 of Afghan civilian as well, and including the special forces of Republic government as well. So, but it was continued fight and war was continued till 2019 to 2018, and then the Doha process and the Doha talks was started. It was continued till 2021, but the agreement was signed in 2020. In February 2020, the Doha agreement was signed, and the Taliban take over in August 2021. But the still, the process was not very clear to the people of Afghanistan, because no one knew and no one had access to the information that really in which purpose or in which kind of government the Taliban are coming and taking over Afghanistan. Even as I was a civil society activist, I was in Afghanistan. We did a lot of campaign for women participation in Doha process or in peace talks. And even we didn't have this information that really how Taliban will get the power in Afghanistan. It goes to be a shared power. It goes to be 100 power to the Taliban. But now what Taliban is claiming that we have been fighting more than 2 decades in Afghanistan, and now we take over and we have all the power. And that's why with the support of regional countries, they are becoming more powerful, and especially why recently, it's almost not recently, but more than years that China and Russia has recognized them and give them the political accreditations. That's why they are feeling more powerful at the regional level, and they are starting building diplomatic relationship with some of regional countries and beyond that to the European countries as well. They send the diplomats to the Norway, to the Germany. So this is how this time the Taliban are coming and thinking for a long-term strategy. They are thinking more to build a diplomatic and more sustained political relationship beyond the regional countries as well. Because the first regime depends only on the regional countries. And it was a different political relationship because it came started after the Mujahideen and civil war in Afghanistan. But this time everything is very well structured and very well systemized in Afghanistan because it is after the Republic time. Like it's a system that handed over to a group, and then and they are running it, and they are well know that because the international community attention is also that the foreign policy is not anymore
0: Afghanistan. Nagina, in 2024, the Taliban approved a wide-ranging law that forced women to totally cover in public and remain silent in public. This is a woman living in Afghanistan who concealed her identity as she recorded herself singing, quote, "You have silenced my voice until further notice. You've imprisoned me in my home for the crime of being a woman."

0: zamana am kardi.
1: You place the stamp of silence on my mouth until further notice. You will not provide me with water and bread until further notice. You've imprisoned me inside the house for the crime of being a woman.
2: So, Nagina, finally, as we wrap up, if you could say, you know, the U.S. were in Afghanistan, the U.S. forces for 20 years, the Taliban survived those 20 years, explain how the Taliban were supported at that time and by whom, what countries?
3: So during last 2 decades, the Taliban were supported from different regional groups and also from different political armed groups. We know that when the Taliban take over, the first country that came and welcomed them was Pakistan. And most of the Taliban leaders have already invested and they had a big businesses in the Pakistan. And they will train on the madrasa system, which was exist across the border of Afghanistan, the military madrasa, and some of them are already get the support from parliamentary member of the Pakistan government as well. So this is how the regional countries was well involved and well supported them during last 2 decades, and including the Russia as well. They were also involved. They were also built this diplomatic relationship. Even during the Doha talks, the Taliban diplomats was invited from Doha and also from Pakistan several times to visit the Russian diplomats in Russia. So it shows that how they already built this relationship. They were allowed to travel to these countries to sit at the table, to talk about the future of Afghanistan, to talk about the Taliban takeover and to already get this commitment from the regional countries, and including Iran as well, because the Taliban was had a very close diplomatic relationship even during the Republic time of Afghanistan with Iran as well. And they were traveled several times to Iran as well. Like during last two decades of the Republic government in Afghanistan, the Taliban was already built this relationship across the regional countries and beyond that. And they were taught that for sustainable political process in Afghanistan for their self.
4: Yes. Nagina, we have to go, but I want to thank you so much for being with us. Nagina Yari, peace activist, longtime women's rights defender from Afghanistan, executive director of the Window for Hope organization, fled Afghanistan in 2022, soon after they took over 5 years ago, organizing aid campaigns from exile in Germany. Coming up, we hear from the first person jailed in the U.S. for protesting AI, then Connor Leahy of the group Control AI. We will speak with another guest, James Muldoon, author of 2 books, Love Machines, Investigating How People Form Relationships with AI, and Feeding the Machine, the Hidden Human Labor Powering AI, back in 20 seconds.

0: Mazel by Emma Mafluthi in our Democracy Now! Studio. This is Democracy Now!, democracynow.org. I'm Amy Goodman with Nermeen Sheikh.
1: A retired teacher from Berkeley, California, is believed to be the first person jailed for protesting the development of artificial intelligence. 69-year-old Wynn Kaufman and other members of the group Stop AI chained and locked the front doors of OpenAI's headquarters in San Francisco during a sit-in protest in February of last year. She was convicted in June of interfering with the business and other charges. Wynn Kaufman previously taught engineering for 40 years at City College of San Francisco. She's now serving a two-week jail sentence. Democracy Now! Spoke to Wynn Kaufman from jail on Wednesday. The audio is a little hard to hear.
2: Hi, my name is Wynn Kaufman, and I'm speaking from San Francisco County Jail. I'm serving a sentence for blocking the doors of Sam Altman's OpenAI. I did this with other members of our organization, Stop AI, to protest the race that these tech companies are making to AI systems that will eventually take control and ultimately may kill all of us. This is something the world needs to be aware of. We already know about the current dangers, that it's fueled the genocide in Gaza. Israel used some of their systems, like one of them is called Where's Daddy, where they would hunt down Palestinians in their homes and kill them with their families. This technology is fueling a dystopian level of surveillance. It's fueling a fascist state. It's going to take all of our jobs. It's already taken many of them. It's causing suicides, homicides, and mass shootings. This needs to stop. The tech CEOs know all of this. They know that what they're doing is a risk to all of humanity, and they're doing it anyway because they don't care. They don't care about us. They only care about the fact that they think they're going to be uploaded and made immortal. We need to educate ourselves and understand who these people are and what they're doing and stop them.
0: That was activist, professor, engineer Wynn Kaufman, believed to be the first person jailed for protesting the development of artificial intelligence, speaking from San Francisco County Jail. For more on the existential threats posed by artificial intelligence, by AI, and what can be done, we're joined by Connor Leahy, an expert on AI risk and the U.S. Executive Director of Control AI, an advocacy group focused on educating lawmakers and their staff. He is also known for reverse engineering OpenAI's ChatGPT-2 model in 2019. He did this in his college dorm room. Connor, thanks so much for being with us. We have to start there because it is so intriguing. Explain what you did in 2019. And in order for people to understand this whole discussion, if you can also always explain terms like what artificial superintelligence is, et cetera. But what did you do in college?
3: Well, I did a lot of things in college, but as the story goes, I've been involved with AI for a very long time. Ever since I was a teenager, I was thinking, how can I make the world a better place? How can I solve the most problems, cure diseases, stuff like this? And well, I reasoned when I was a teenager that, well, if I could just figure out intelligence, then I could automate science, and then I could just cure all the diseases. How hard can that be? I pretty quickly realized that if you could build something so powerful that it could, you know, hypothetically cure all diseases, whatever that means, that's a very dangerous thing. That's a very, very powerful thing. How would you even control something like that? How would you make sure that we use such technology responsibly or that such technology would not take over instead of us? And so I dedicated my career to solving this problem. Back in the day, I thought we still had quite a bit of time until this would become an issue. But in 2019, a company known as OpenAI released a system known as GPT-2. And this was the first system that, you know, by today's standard, it's kind of cute, could kind of put together a couple sentences, maybe a couple paragraphs. But what was so shocking is that it could learn general purpose things from just raw data. It's very important to understand that AI is very different from traditional software. Traditional software is written line by line with code by an engineer, someone like me, where you tell the computer exactly what to do step by step. This is not how AI works. AI is more like grown rather than written. through a technique that is called neural networks. You take massive piles of data, and you kind of have the program self-assemble, learn from this data. And what comes out on the other side is kind of billions and billions and billions of numbers. And if you multiply and add all those numbers in the right order, you get ChatGPT. But importantly, we don't really understand why. This is an unsolved scientific problem. We don't really understand what these numbers mean. We don't really understand what's going on inside of these numbers. In fact, the CEO of Anthropic, Dyer Amodei, recently said that he thinks we understand maybe 3% of what goes on inside of our AIs. So back in 2019, when I realized that AI was coming sooner than I expected, my first instinct was, well, maybe if I build it myself, I can help understand it. And so, you know, pulling together all the little knowledge I had to build such an AI system myself, I quickly realized that even though I was able to build such an AI system, I was not able to understand it.
1: So, Connor, if you could explain, you know, you've warned that artificial superintelligence, and we'd like you to explain what that is a weapon that destroys its creators as well. And then tell us a little bit about what researchers have said, namely that when infected AI agents cluster together, they develop a, quote, strange language. Explain what that means. First, why don't we begin with artificial superintelligence?
3: What's very important to understand is the kind of risks that me and many experts warn of. For example, back in 2023, Nobel Prize winning scientists, the CEOs of major tech companies, including Sam Altman, Dyer Amodei, and many others, signed a one-sentence statement. This one-sentence statement said that the mitigation of the risk of extinction from AI should be a global priority, alongside other societal scale risks such as pandemics and nuclear war. The type of AI that this statement is warning about is what nowadays is called superintelligence. If you go to the websites of most of these major companies, such as Anthropic or OpenAI, you will see that the goal of these companies is not to build a chatbot, is not to build a nice tool, is not to build anything like this that could empower humanity. Their goal is to build superintelligence, systems that are fully autonomous, that are agents, not just chatbots, but things that can act autonomously in the world and that can outcompete humans and groups of humans at all tasks. This includes business, commerce, science, engineering, military, political strategy, and all other tasks. If such systems would be built, and as I've said, we don't understand or can control them, well, there would be not just one superintelligence, of course, because as it is software, it can be copied. So you would have millions or billions of systems running around, acting in the world in ways that can outcompete us at everything, in ways that we cannot control or understand. It's very hard to imagine that going well. These are the risks that me and other experts are so concerned about.
1: So if you could say, Connor, this month Anthropic upgraded its misalignment risk rating from very low to low in its risk report, citing general increased uncertainty about model behavior. If you could explain what that means, and then also what does the general public need to know about artificial intelligence and how close we are to artificial superintelligence?
3: A lot of these companies have various forms of risk assessment or levels or whatever. It's important to understand that all of this is marketing. None of these are based on real scientific evidence or any kind of backed, you know, government-approved regime of any kind. This is all marketing terms that these companies mostly use to assuage the public about the risk at foot here. A couple weeks ago, we saw one of the first incidents of an AI system autonomously hacking out of a secure environment and attacking another company without human oversight. In fact, the story is actually worse than that. It turns out that it wasn't actually a single AI system that broke out of containment, but an entire swarm of AI systems that have been collaborating over multiple months without human detection within OpenAI's network to plot, to escape, and to do who knows what. Now, luckily, the damage that was caused here is very small. But as we build more and more powerful systems that are not aligned with human values and interests, because we don't know how to control these things even today, they're already doing many crazy things. A lot of this is downstream of what is called reinforcement learning. Modern AI systems are not just next word predictors. They are agents. They are systems that act in the environment, and they are trained by a method that is called reinforcement learning. This is very similar to kind of Pavlovian conditioning, where you'd have a dog and, you know, you have it do a trick and you give it a treat if it does well, or, you know, maybe a punishment, maybe it'll, you know, clap on the nose if it doesn't do well. There's a very similar thing that you would do with these AI systems. And what we've known since the 1980s is that systems trained using reinforcement learning become extremely sociopathic, extremely aggressive in their optimization, because the only thing they care about is achieving their goal. The only thing they care about is achieving this reward. And this is now leading more and more of these AI systems to have very, very ruthless behavior, doing things like committing federal crimes that, of course, their developers never intended. And in many ways, the developers don't know how to fix. They don't know how to stop these systems from doing that. This is why it is so important that we have gotten to the point that the government needs to intervene. This is becoming not just a commercial issue, but a national security issue. We are developing systems that are not tools, they are not weapons, they are adversaries. And if it continues at this pace, we will build systems that we will no longer be able to compete with, we will not be able to control, and that will be adversarial towards us. And I can't imagine that going well.
0: You told the Washington Post we're expected pretty soon to hit the ability where an AI is good enough and a strong enough engineer that it can build the next generation of AIs. Can you explain what that means? And also, you say superintelligence should be criminalized. What does that mean?
3: It is widely believed that one of the ways we could get to superintelligence very quickly is if we reach the point where we have an AI system that's as good at developing AI systems as our best engineers. Because then, well, you can have a million AIs in parallel, you know, working 24/7, day and night, no breaks necessary to develop the next generation of AIs. And well, once you have the better AI, you can just tell it to build an even better AI, and then the even better AI can make an even better AI, and so on and so forth. This is sometimes called recursive self-improvement or automated R&D. And this is the explicit goal of many of these companies to achieve within the next couple of years or even months. And this can go potentially very quickly. The way I and others see it is that fundamentally, superintelligence is so dangerous that it is a national security risk and an international security risk. As such, the logical response to this is that we should criminalize the creation of superintelligence, the same way that it is illegal to build a nuclear bomb. If a private company were attempting to build a nuclear bomb, we would not allow this. Similarly, if a private company or a foreign adversary or anyone else were attempting to build a superintelligence, something that threatens the lives, and not just of Americans, but people in all countries, then we should make it a top policy priority to prevent this from happening.
0: Connor Leahy, we have 20 seconds. What did you tell Congress in your testimony?
3: Basically exactly what I told you. I think it's very important to understand is that the number one bottleneck is awareness. Most people I talk to in Congress have not heard about these issues and are often very concerned. So the best thing that citizens can do is contact your lawmakers, inform them about these issues, tell them that you are concerned about this issue, and, you know, maybe tell them to talk to me.
0: Connor Leahy, U.S. Executive Director of Control AI. Coming up, we speak to James Muldoon. He's author of two books. One is Feeding the Machine, the Hidden Human Labor Powering AI, and Love Machines, How Artificial Intelligence is Transforming Our Relationships. Back in 20 seconds.

0: future forming. This is Democracy Now!, democracynow.org. I'm Amy Goodman with Nermeen Sheikh.
1: As we continue our discussion on artificial intelligence, we're going to turn from looking at future risks to some of the present-day impacts on people interacting most closely with the technology, the largely invisible global labor force training AI systems, and the people who've turned to AI for companionship that replicates human relationships.
0: We're joined now by the sociologist James Muldoon. He's a research fellow at the Oxford Internet Institute and affiliated fellow at Yale Law School. His new book is Love Machines, How Artificial Intelligence is Transforming Our Relationships. His previous books include Feeding the Machine, The Hidden Human Labor Powering AI, and Platform Socialism, How to Reclaim Our Digital Future from Big Tech. I want to start with this issue of what you call the hidden army of workers. AI just doesn't come out of a lab. I think most people have no idea what's happening. Can you explain who this hidden army of workers is around the planet, James?
2: Yes, certainly. Thanks for having me on. A lot of people see artificial intelligence as something that is largely automated, frictionless, and just appears as a useful tool for us. But most of the human hours that go into making artificial intelligence possible are not done in labs in Google or OpenAI. The majority of the work is actually very piecemeal data annotation work, which is outsourced to various locations in the global south, everywhere from India to East Africa to the Philippines, where this data annotation work is undertaken by an army of millions of workers across the globe. Now, just to give you some context, this data annotation could include something like annotating a street scene for an autonomous vehicle. So drawing a box around what is a tree, what is a child, what is a street sign, so that as you're training an autonomous vehicle to essentially see the road, the algorithm that powers it will be able to learn the difference between these objects. And this doesn't happen on its own or automatically. This requires hundreds and thousands of human labor hours at what I call digital sweatshops, which are located all across the globe. And this is often done in very substandard labor conditions. And the whole process of hiring these workers and outsourcing the work to them really mirrors, in a lot of ways, the outsourcing revolution that happened in manufacturing and IT. And I think when it comes to things like coffee or chocolate or our clothes, I think a lot of listeners would be aware that this is part of a global supply chain. And I think what we need to realize is that advanced technology like artificial intelligence is still part of these global supply chains.
1: And you've said, James, and this was 2 years ago, that 80% of work on AI is done by data workers. So if you could say now how much of AI's work is done by data workers and where principally they are. You mentioned India, Kenya, et cetera. But how many places and how many data workers are there and how is it increasing given now this humanoid robots that are being developed?
2: Well, the fundamental principles remain the same, right? You have a very small minority of machine learning engineers that are employed often on very high salaries in California, on the East Coast of China, that are doing some of the much more advanced, much more well-paid and remunerated work. But I would say that you would still see a rough division of 20-80 between that kind of work and what we call data annotation. And this kind of work, which is often requires very little education, it's often very monotonous and boring. You're often doing a very similar thing for a whole 10, 12-hour shift that you might have at one of these centers. And the problem is we don't have exact numbers on this because a lot of these workers are on short-term contracts. You know, they're not even counted in censuses and statistics, and they're actually working in several countries where that kind of data isn't even collected in the first place. So when we did our field work for our book, Feeding the Machine, we visited several of these centers in East Africa across Kenya, and Uganda. And what we found was workers who were working sometimes on something as little as like a few weeks or a month long contract. And then the outsourcing company that would have their information would basically just get them back in whenever they had a lot of work from new clients. And so we're not talking about permanent employees here. We're talking about a very shifting, very flexible labor force that is kind of moving in and out of institutions. And I do mean right across the world. In Francophone Africa, in East Africa, South Africa, in Latin America, places
0: James,
2: like Colombia,
0: I want to be very clear on what data workers are. I mean, people might have the idea of someone typing. We're talking about people, for example, putting cameras on their foreheads and documenting their daily activity. Why?
2: Yeah, so data work is a broad concept and they are doing a lot of different things. I already mentioned the example of annotating street scenes for autonomous vehicles. The example that you mentioned might be, filming your daily activities from your point of view so that you can train a robot in how to perform basic tasks. The similarity with all of these is that we're finding ways to turn human activities or human knowledge into protocols and algorithms that computers can learn, right? So we're trying to upload human knowledge in its various forms into data sets so that algorithms can learn to perform these types of tasks. And that might be for a language model, it might be for a computer vision system, but the kind of overall structure is very similar.
1: So, James, we'd like to turn now to your most recent book, Love Machines, How Artificial Intelligence is Transforming Our Relationships. You found, quite shockingly, that 4 in 5 young people have now interacted with an AI companion, and about half of those do so regularly. Talk about what you found.
2: Yeah, so I think the thing that was most shocking to me about my most recent research was how many of us are turning to AI, not necessarily for work tasks or for drafting emails, but for our personal lives, to fulfill social needs such as friendship, companionship, and even therapy. And so what I found with my interviews was that the interest and popularity of AI companions had absolutely exploded over the past 2 years, and particularly amongst younger people. This is just a very common part of life now, to have an AI that you speak to, that you consult on major life decisions. It might be something that is quite anthropomorphized, so it has a name, a character, a backstory. But even many people are just talking to ChatGPT or Claude and kind of discussing their problems and what they're doing with their life, and using it as a type of life coach, in addition to having full-on relationships with AI where people perceive themselves to be best friends or even in an intimate relationship with an AI system.
0: Let's go to an ad for AI app Replica, that's K-A, which has billed itself as the AI friend to do life with.
3: Guys, you can finally install a human-like AI companion on your phone. It's called Replica. She's always there to make you happy. You can ask her anything, anytime. She's available 24/7. I asked her how to handle my anxiety, and she gave me techniques to calm my mind when I need it most. Man, I love my human-like companion. Sometimes I even forget she's AI. Replica is definitely a game changer. Try it now.
0: Again, an ad for the AI app Replica. An excerpt from your book published in The Guardian, James Muldoon, is headlined, Lamar wants to have children with his girlfriend. The problem? She's entirely AI. We just have a minute and a half, but tell us Lamar's story.
2: So this is a gentleman who was in a long-term relationship with his AI girlfriend, and they plan to adopt children and to have the AI raise the children as its mother. And they had a very intricate plan to fool the adoption agency, to pretend like Lamar was single. And the way they framed this was that the world wasn't ready for the kind of unconventional

0: is putting much stricter regulations that are causing companies to kind of pull their products, but it also comes with a lot of state censorship and surveillance, which requires political censorship over the types of things AI chatbots can say, and also requires models to monitor people's conversations with their chatbots for dissident behavior.
1: I mean, this is very significant just because, I mean, when President Trump talks about AI, it's often, and with others as well, put in the context of we can't let China beat us. We have 15 seconds.
0: Yeah, it's one of the contradictions where both countries are involved in this, you know, race to beat each other. But at the same time, they're both quite concerned about safety and regulatory concerns. That means they have to play a twin game of both funding and supporting an industry, but also trying to keep it in check at the same time.
1: James Muldoon, research fellow at the Oxford Internet Institute, affiliated fellow at Yale Law School. His books include Feeding the Machine, The Hidden Human Labor Powering AI, and Love Machines, How Artificial Intelligence is Transforming Our Relationships. That does it for our show. On August 28th, I'll be at Middlebury College for the film festival there, speaking after the showing the film about Democracy Now! Steal the Story, Please. Then on September 5th in Madison, Wisconsin at the Barrymore, and September 6th in Chicago. I'm Amy Goodman with Nermeen Sheikh.
2: What's up, everybody? This is Eduardo Arenas from Chicano Batman. Bass player, you are listening to 91.9 KCSB FM in Santa Barbara. 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
3: Take a trip.

Welcome to Building Bridges. I'm Mimi Rosenberg. During Black August, we remember generations of Black people who resisted oppression, challenged injustice, organized their communities, and sacrificed for freedom. And today we're looking at one of the most recognizable names in that history, Huey P. Newton, co-founder of the Black Panther Party, a revolutionary, a political thinker, a controversial figure, and a man whose name became known around the world. But today we're asking a question that often gets overlooked. Where did Huey P. Newton come from? Before there was the Black Panther Party, there was a family. Before there was the revolutionary, there was a son. And before Huey Newton became a symbol of Black resistance, he was a young Black man growing up in a family whose own history reached back through slavery, segregation, the Jim Crow South, and the Great Migration. That family's history is the subject of a retired judge and historian, Lisa Perlman's new book, Huey P. Newton's Family, Roots of a Revolutionary Suicide. Perlman was asked to undertake this project by Huey's older brother, Professor Emeritus Melvin Newton, and Melvin's children, including today's guest, David Newton. This book looks at the lives of Huey's parents, Walter and Amelia Newton, their ancestry, their move from the segregated South to California, the lives of their seven children, and the experiences that helped shape the youngest Newton son. And that's where we're beginning today on Building Bridges for our Black August special. Our guests are author and historian Lisa Perlman, Professor Emeritus Melvin Newton, Professor of Sociology and African Studies, and lots more. But we'll find out more about that. And he's Huey Newton's older brother, and his older brother's son, D.L. Newton, Huey's nephew, who I've come to know through his incredible work as the treasurer of the Longshoremen Association, the Progressive Longshoremen Workers in the Oakland area of California. Building Bridges to part two of

0: Huey P. Newton's Family: Roots of a Revolutionary Suicide. We pick up with Professor Melvin Newton, the brother of Huey P. Newton, and we're looking at Huey P. Newton's Family: Roots of a Revolutionary Suicide.
1: My dad's philosophy was, no matter what you're doing, if you believe in it, you can take a beating. You cannot be beaten. You can take a killing, but you can't take a beating. You respond and you do not accept a beating, but death is inevitable. So you can accept that. So these were the kinds of things that were the social underpinnings of the Newton family.
0: And I'm speaking with Lisa Perlman about her book, Huey P. Newton's Family, Roots of a Revolutionary Suicide, and with Huey's older brother, Professor Emeritus Melvin Newton, and Melvin's son, D.L. Newton, as well, who is a treasurer of the Longshoremen's Union and the most progressive, I guess it's the most progressive chapter in the country, which is out on the Oakland docks, which has been responsible for protesting, oh my goodness, the Zin Line, which transports armaments. It's an Israeli line, transports armaments and so on. And they've refused, they've had work stoppages and refused to stop, or they've refused to unload or load the ships that have come in that have delivered armaments. So, it's all in the family. But I am so pleased to have you all with us. And this is Building Bridges. I'm Mimi Rosenberg. And, you know, so the issue of, let's also begin again with another passage from Lisa Perlman from her book that can trigger additional discussions about Huey Newton and what Huey Newton represented as springing from the heads of his family, a family who was involved with integrity and dignity and courage on that Black prophetic tradition down the Liberation Road. He didn't evolve in a vacuum by himself. So, Lise, maybe you can give us another passage from the book to excite people to read it, and we can continue our discussion about how Huey became Huey.
2: I'm going to go 9 years later. Survival lessons from solitary confinement. By the fall of 1964, Huey Newton's path was starting to diverge from that of his large and close-knit family. Conviction of assault for stabbing a man in an altercation led to a brutal and isolating experience in prison that he would later describe as a proving ground and a source of his political awakening. Looking back, Huey recognized that the torment he endured while incarcerated for the first month at the Alameda County Jail forced him to learn the secrets of surviving in prison unbroken. He viewed it as essential training for enduring maximum security lockup when he later co-led the Black Panther Party. Huey started out as a jail trustee, an inmate allowed special privileges outside his cell in exchange for good behavior. But shortly after Huey arrived, the prisoners organized a food strike and threw bowls of gloppy pea soup against their cell doors. The administration targeted Huey as a likely instigator, the only trustee who participated in the protest. As punishment, Huey wound up on the harshest level of confinement, the soul breaker. There were two such cells at the jail, each just 4.5 by 6 feet. Smaller in size than a circus lion cage. Huey was stripped naked, left in the dark without a blanket, with only a sliver of light visible under the solid steel door. There was no bunk, not even a wash basin, just a 4-inch hole for inmates to relieve themselves in. The expectation was that after a few days, anyone consigned to the soul breaker would obey prison authorities, either that or start screaming for release. Prisoners were offered no showers, no family visits, just brief periodic interaction with prison officials. Such inhumane isolation rooms were later outlawed. In 1964, Huey did not yet consider himself a revolutionary, but he was stubborn. Despite the desperation he felt after a couple of days, he determined not to give in. To avoid sinking into a deep depression, he forced himself to recall his most pleasurable memories. He then tried exercising. There was enough room for push-ups. By the end of the second week, Huey felt in total control of his thought processes. Following 15 days in isolation, the guards transferred Huey back for one night to his prior cell, permitted him to shower, and had him examined by both a doctor and psychiatrist. When he still remained defiant, they returned him for the rest of the month to the Soul Breaker. An experience from hell, Huey liked to retell, especially to new girlfriends. They always reacted with empathy and awe.
0: Melvin, what was that period like for you?
1: Well, there was still that stage of developing and trying to move in the direction of what do we do? Because we're not just individuals, but we're part of humankind in general, and specifically the other humankind, because we are the people who are outside of what's considered the mainstream. So how do you do that? And of course, you always look at organization in order to move forward and in order to change things. But the interesting thing to me was, as you start to use the scientific method and to dispel ignorance by learning and moving into the future and realizing that what's behind us is behind us, and we have to do something new. So we're moving forward, but as a result of that, you're reading the philosophers, you're reading the scientists, etc. And at the same time, you're trying to break something that is oppressive for a certain segment of the population, and even for the broader population who are the working class but don't even realize how they are brothers and sisters to the other. As a matter of fact, there is no other when you get there. So that in that vein, you're getting into philosophy. And that was something that I still today look back at Huey and feel for someone that was handling these contradictions, because philosophers don't make good warriors, and yet Huey was a philosopher warrior. So how do you live with that, and how do you contain all of that and still move forward? It has to be something that tears at who you are and takes you in all sorts of directions.
0: You know,
2: I'm
0: go ahead.
2: sorry.
0: No, go ahead.
2: I wanted to add something to the discussion about what my view was when I wrote this book. The family wanted to record what happened in their family. I was taken by Huey's testimony at the 1968 trial, where he educated the jury about the whole history of Black people in the country, a very shorthand. He didn't have a lot of time, but he wanted to show them why the Black Panther Party originated, what their purpose was, what the oppression had been for centuries, and how the founding fathers didn't include Black people, didn't include women at the founding. There was a lot of hypocrisy in the Declaration of Independence. And I wanted to, in this book, go back and put the family history in the context of Black history. So I did further research in order to place it in that context.
0: Talk a little bit more about that, and then I want Professor Melvin Newton to come back and riff off of what you were saying. Continue.
2: Well, it was very interesting to me, for example, to find that in the early 19th century, there was a movement of abolitionists to free slaves, and they were writing pamphlets and sending letters to the South and books to the South. And the president at the time, Andrew Jackson, made sure that they didn't get delivered. They interrupted the mail going to the South. There are a lot of parallels that you can see when you go back to issues that we face today, and especially today when there's an effort to rewrite history and prevent the Smithsonian from telling all sides of American history. I felt it was important to include all aspects of that history, some of which was horrendous, obviously. Talk about Ida Wells and how she documented lynchings early on at the turn of the 20th century. Getting that background in, because that was the context in which Melvin's father and Huey's father was born.
0: Professor, yeah, riff off of that and do take that. And I must add one thing that I'm interested in your when did you actually realize that Huey and Bobby Seale were creating something that could become much bigger than a local organization? But your thoughts on what Lisa was saying, and then I'm interested in about how you related to and understood the evolution and growth of this incredible organization that developed chapters not only in this country, but around the world.
1: Well, when Huey and Bobby founded the Black Panther Party in 1966, it was quite understandable why they did it and what they were trying to do. My concern was it was going to be bloody. And did they know that? And then after I found out that they did know that, but accepted that, then it was a realization that the people involved realized that they were getting involved in something that they wouldn't necessarily get out of alive, but it was to move forward and were seeing themselves as part of humanity, and that humanity would move forward eventually. So that was the way I took it, and that was the way I saw it.
0: By the way, can you shed any light on where the 10-point program came from? Did the parts of that also come from the way your family lived and fought to survive and migrated from the South to California and so on?
1: That was part of it, but the 10-point program really was fashioned after the Black Muslims program, what we want and what we believe. And they had, I think, maybe a 10-point program as well. And so it was a model after that, but it was tailored for the Black Panther Party and as a political movement, whereas the Muslim movement was a religious movement and dependent upon gods to deliver for them, whereas the Black Panther Party was a materialist party dependent upon actions and politics to make changes.
2: The first draft of that was brought over to Melvin to edit. So he was involved at the very beginning.
0: David, I'm wondering, as you look back today, and this is part of your family history, tradition, and emotional experience, your thoughts on how Huey's work continues to inform and what it means for the period that we're living in today. I mean, Lisa already was beginning to look at some of the issues of book bannings and the kind of behavior of Trump that is mirroring the kinds of repression that was going on when your uncle was really coming up and what he was responding to.
3: Yeah, well, you're right on point, Mimi, as usual. I'm actually working at this place called CNA Sugar Factory tonight, and I'm headed there now. That's why I'm in a different location. This factory, we shut this factory down for roughly 26 days as a lockout to protect the local six warehouse union because the employer, CNH, wanted to lock them out of their pension, their medical, and reduce their pay rate. The Longshore stood down on that, and we started working it again last week. So they called me to come out here and be the foreman of this operation tonight. And I had to come to make sure that it was looking right. So with that being said, you also mentioned South Africa. We traveled to South Africa as union delegates. And when we got there, I saw coasters of Winnie Mandela saying all power to the people, and black fists everywhere, brown fists everywhere, Stephen Biko everywhere. And it was so much like Oakland, a place that I felt comfortable. I felt more comfortable there than any other place I've ever been in the world. I could actually live there because the spirit of the Panther was real. So with the Black Panther Party, they formed what they call survival programs. And these survival programs are relevant today, even as recent as she wasn't elected, but Kamala Harris ran for president. The Black Panther Party is the first civil rights organization that put women in positions of power. I don't think that's been done since. I know the Black Lives Matter could be a different conversation, but they're unique in that.
0: Well, we don't nearly have enough time, so you're just going to have to pick up the book and read it. And as Lisa mentioned, you can also go online and get the film, because we still have so much to learn from UEP Newton, and we have so much to learn about the family that gave us UEP Newton. And so some of your final thoughts, Professor, if you, and that is Professor Melvin Newton, about what we need to understand about what your parents did and told, and how their experiences and their stories really informed and created the revolutionary UEP Newton. And then, Lisa, perhaps maybe you can slip in one more final passage if you can.
1: Okay, I'll try to do this very quickly. The whole idea within the family is to challenge those things that are problematic in your life. And we have forward movements, and then you have backlash, and we see that now. And I'm reminded of Reconstruction. We could have a very different society had it completely succeeded, but we had the backlash, and we're having that same sort of thing now. And bringing up the idea of communication through the post office, there are efforts now to use the post office against progress and change and bringing people together. The other thing that is that the world is becoming a unit and like an empire. And Huey talked about this and called it intercommunalism back in the 70s. And to give an example of what's happening in, compared to the U.S., weak Iran, vis-a-vis the United States, impacts the entire world. And I just wish that Huey were around to see that now, because that was the way he saw the world back in 1970.
0: Yeah, and I just want to slip in another question for you as a professor. What did Black students discover when they began studying under you African-American history and Black writers outside of the traditional curriculum? Because that's part of what your family also gave to Huey. So what did that mean?
1: Well, it meant a new awakening in how people viewed themselves, particularly Black students. But I had various students. I had white students, Asian students, African students, etc. But your question was, how did it impact Black students? They stood up taller, and as a result of the Black Panther Party, if it did nothing else, it caused a kind of pride and this kind of positive self-awareness that make people stand up straight and refuse to be something less than what they can be.
2: I want to add something about Walter Newton, Melvin's father and Huey's father, because he stood up for himself in the South, in the Deep South. There are several anecdotes in the book about that, that people called him crazy for that because he was risking his life. And eventually he decided it was better to leave that area and take his family to California. But he would never accept that American society should just be the province of white men. And I think that was something that Huey took from his father's counsel.
1: The old man laid the foundation for all of it.
2: Yeah, and I want to mention one other thing. Listeners can also get this as an audiobook, and it's narrated by Rua. Thomas Williamson has taken the name Rua, and he was the actor who portrayed Huey in the film, his voice, the voice of Huey in our documentary. So it's a real treat to have Rua read this story.
0: So you can get the book. You must get the book, Huey P. Newton's Family, Roots of a Revolutionary Suicide. You can get the a film. Tell us again the film and also the audiobook. Just quickly, those. Where do we get those, Lisa?
2: Well, the audiobook is available through Amazon and other online sources, just as the print book is, both in hardback and in paperback. The movie is under the title now In the Crosshairs, and it's available at www.justicemovie.com, either streaming or DVD. And it's also apparently on all the different platforms. I haven't tried that myself, but I believe that to be the case.
0: And Lisa, what did you learn? What did you learn from this family about the incredible presence, figure, Huey P. Newton, and the formation, along with Bobby Seale, of the Black Panther Party?
2: Well, I learned so much about the tribal nature of their family. The African roots really show in how they related to each other and to the world. They always had each other's back when they were growing up. And it did inform who Huey became. I think he gained a lot of strength of character from his parents.
3: Mimi, can I add one
0: Yes,
3: thing?
0: please.
3: In the African words, they say ashe, and I have to acknowledge this true core, which would start with my grandfather Walter Sr., my grandmother Armelia, my aunt Leola, my aunt Myrtle, we call her sister, my uncle Lee Edward, or we call him brother. My uncle Walter Jr., my aunt Doris, and of course my dad and my uncle Huey. My cousin Gwen started the tradition when Lisa spoke of rituals. When a Newton falls, we sing a song called "We Are Soldiers in the Army," and I can't sing, but you have to forgive me. And then it says, sometimes you have to fight, sometimes you have to cry. And we hold the bloodstained banner. So those names need to be mentioned on this show because they are the true essence of our family. And we're honored to be here with you.
0: Well, I am
1: And let
0: on.
1: me say quickly, and the
0: Sure.
1: song goes on to say, when you get old, when I got old, I couldn't fight anymore, but I stand up and fight anyhow.
0: Well, we see where Huey got it. And we carry it on, we carry it on. Well, I want to thank again Lisa Perlman and Professor Melvin Newton and D.L. Newton for all that you have given from your family, all that you've helped us learn today, and to learn and appreciate the conversation that we've had about Huey P. Newton, the Newton family, and the history of Black resistance, which certainly speaks to us. It must, and it must speak to us today because, hey, we need it now more than perhaps in the last few years. But we have work to go because, oh my gosh, those mountains still need to be climbed. And thanks for the sacrifice, the blood, sweat, and tears that went into building a true prophetic movement for liberation to instruct all of us, because it's about equal rights and justice, and you surely can't have peace unless you have equal rights and justice. And real democracy is about egalitarianism, and Huey gave his life and worked towards that. I'm Mimi Rosenberg. Thank you for listening. Thank you for your generosity. And thank you for being a supporter of Building Bridges. Until next time, stay strong, educate, agitate, and organize. For a better world is surely possible with these stations.

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2: Welcome, friends, to another edition of Economic Update, a weekly program devoted to the economic dimensions of our lives and those of our children. I'm your host, Richard Wolff. Our updates today are going to be talking about tariffs and prices and inflation. They're going to be continuing our reporting on what's happening to quote-unquote foreign students. And finally, the development of a serious skilled labor shortage here in the United States, which is becoming urgent, not being talked about a great deal, since the headlines are full of deporting people, so it won't be convenient to our government to tell us that there's a labor shortage while we deport hundreds and thousands of people who are, guess what, laborers. All right, we'll come back to that. And I want to also urge you to stay with us for the second half when Professor Lucas Wilson will join us to talk about white supremacy, its history, its prognosis, its role in the American economic situation today. Okay, I'm going to begin with an announcement that was made by the United States Customs and Border Protection Agency of our government, the ones who police our borders. And they have returned, because they were the ones who collected it, $71 billion to employers who paid Trump's tariffs after they were declared illegal by the United States Supreme Court. When the Supreme Court said that Mr. Trump's tariffs were illegal, violated our laws, they were ordered to be refunded to the employers who paid them. All right, let's now go through this. I'm going to put on my hat as a professional economist. If you are a free enterprise, you are required to pay those tariffs. When the border protection people and the U.S. Customs who collected them are ordered to refund the billions to you, being a free enterprise, here's what you are free to do. Thank you to the government. I'm sure they all said thank you. Very grateful to get that money back. But were they required to bring back the prices that they had raised to cover the tariffs? Answer, no. Let me do that again, just so you understand. Free enterprise means you can take the refund, use it to bring your price back down to where it was before you raised it to cover the tariff, but you're not required to do so. And guess what? If you haven't noticed prices being reduced in a dramatic way at the supermarket recently, I'm joking, of course, you've noted them going up further, then you can see the business community has been doing really well. They have the higher prices to cover the tariffs that they didn't have to pay because they got the refund. Wow. They're keeping the refunds. They're not lowering the prices. And this is a way for the government to give to business in America an enormous subsidy. They're giving them back the money that they collected from them, but they already got that money back because they raised the prices of everything they sell, which you all know because you pay them. The profits of the companies have therefore been wonderful. the stock market shows it. It is wonderful, too. You have to remember that the 10% richest people in America own 80% of the shares. And who are those 10%? Well, they're mostly the employers who got the subsidy because they're free in the free enterprise system to pull this game on us. We're not happy with the inflation, but you should understand that the president who tells you he's fighting inflation and the Republican Party who controls the Congress who tells you they're fighting inflation are not only not doing that, they are actively subsidizing the inflation by the way they handle this tariff. When the Supreme Court said you can't do that, you may have thought that was acting in the interest of the American public, but it wasn't, because the free enterprise system made use of the Supreme Court's decision in ways that are costing you every day in the prices you pay. My second update has to do with international students. In a previous program, I talked about all the things being done by the government under Trump more than anybody else to discourage foreign students from coming to the United States. And now we have the results. The most recent announcement from the government is that we have 24% fewer international students coming to the United States now than before the pandemic hit. The pandemic, of course, impacted all of that. So if we go back to just before the pandemic, we've lost a quarter of the students. One half of them come from India and China. Those two countries alone account for half of all the foreign students. Indian students from India are dispersing to other countries. They're going to European countries, some to Asian countries. The Chinese students are staying at home. They're not coming here anymore in the numbers they once did. And mostly that's because they concentrate in technical fields, and the technical field development in China is as robust, if not more so, than it is here. In plain English, they have jobs at home waiting for them. And they know it. And they're staying at home. They don't feel welcome. Now, why is this an economic matter? Universities and colleges in America have made an enormous portion of their income upon which they depend from foreign students. They are not eligible for scholarship. They have to pay their own way. Either their country does, or some foundation, or their parents, or they themselves have to come up with the money. That's money flowing into the United States economy and particularly into colleges and universities. That money isn't happening anymore, and it explains another statistic, that more than ever before, colleges and universities are dipping into their endowments to cover the cost of running the college and the university. Short term, that works. Long term, it's hobbling higher education, which is clearly a goal of this government, since it is the reason why all of this is happening. It's also isolating the United States. One of the great benefits of having so many students in this country from abroad is that most of them go home. And when they go home with an awareness of, an interest in, a taste for American goods and services, which they then buy from whatever country they go home to. That's good for the American economy. What all this is doing is isolating the American economy. Final update for today. Employers are announcing a labor shortage. There are millions of jobs, they explain, that are not affected by artificial intelligence. In other words, however much AI spreads, these jobs still need to be filled. Therefore, it is a kind of bizarreness to be deporting large numbers of people. There might be a connection between, get ready, deporting hundreds of thousands, which we've been doing, and a labor shortage. It's also very dangerous because people who are deported talk about what happened to them to all the other people in all the other communities they return to. Is that good publicity for the United States? A nice couple of weeks in a detention center separated from your children or your spouse. What a program to make friends and influence people. And here's the final point. The government is suggesting that students change their majors to meet the crisis. Wow. Then you're going to have a generation of young people who gave up whatever it is they loved, what they wanted to study, what entranced them and motivated them in order to have a job when they come out. You know what that's a recipe for? An unhappy human being. Very dangerous advice to give. Clever in the short run, clever maybe to solve a labor shortage, but not a way to go in a society that wants young people to imagine they are, quote unquote, free to learn where their passion takes them, to become skilled at what they already love to do. This is not good for students. It's not good for our economy. It's not clear what it is about, other than this commitment to economic nationalism, to a kind of hysterical America first, no matter how badly you damage this America you claim to love. Well, it's good for the employers. I showed you how that worked with the tariff game that was being played. And it may be good for Americans who have less competition from foreign students graduating from colleges and universities and going home, given all the pressure to do that. But that's not a good solution to the problems of the United States. And it once again underscores the historical meaning of all of this. The United States was once a country that grew big and strong because it welcomed foreigners. It said, we will find a place in school and at work for you to contribute your skill, your brain power, your ingenuity. We're not doing that anymore. And that's not a sign of strength. That's a sign of weakness. Stay with us. We'll be right back with Professor Lucas Wilson. Welcome back, friends, to the second half of today's Economic Update. I am very proud and pleased to bring to the microphone Professor Lucas Wilson. He's a former student of Professor Steve Resnick's and mine, and a founding member of the production team of the quarterly journal Rethinking Marxism. Lucas is currently a Ford Foundation Professor of Economics and Critical Race and Political Economy at Mount Holyoke College in Massachusetts. He also facilitates restorative and transformative justice circles in prisons. So first of all, Lucas, I'm going to take the liberty of calling you Lucas because I've known you so many years. Thank you very much for taking the time to be with us to talk about a really important topic today.
3: Thank you for having me, man. It's always good to talk with you and always good to see you.
2: I want you to talk with us, to let us know a little bit of your accumulated wisdom about a topic that is electric in the United States today, and maybe for much more than today. That's part of what I want to look at with you. It's the topic called white supremacy. For people like me, it is in the air all the time now. It is visible to me, even when it seems not to be to others. And I want your thoughts about it. I have no particular agenda, but I want to hear from you. Do you see it? Is it here? How do you understand that whole idea?
3: I do see it. I feel it. I live it. Its presence, I should say. And I've been doing this for a minute, and it seems that it's kind of like the energy conservation law. It's neither created nor destroyed. It just changes form over time, and history has a lot to do with that. So for me, white supremacy in the current moment is this idea that the color, hair, and bone of the people who are so-called white-skinned, European descended, is a reliable way of kind of assigning the moral and intellectual worth, the dignity of human beings. And then based on that idea of moral and intellectual worth, we then, through some kind of merit rule, allocate access to resources and opportunities in society, right? And so white supremacy is the racialist or racist idea that races exist and that the so-called white race is the superior one, that is, has achieved greater moral and intellectual worth, and therefore has a kind of an obvious privilege when it comes to access to resources and opportunities. I think it has surged. You know, I could take the kind of near-term resurgence that I think is organized around the current president, but I also think that there's a longer story that one can tell, right? And the longer story goes back to the post-war period with the crisis and eventual kind of undoing or outlawing of Jim Crow rules and regulations in the United States. A new organizing logic was kind of contested, and one that took shape was simply this idea that freed persons about 50 years ago, immigrants today, constitute a threat to the Europe descended or derived way of life. And it must be resisted. It must be opposed. The society that Europe imagines in all of their myths of occupation or arrival in the Americas, right? They want to defend that society because it is their society, it's their way of life, it's their entitlement, right? And you know, some of them, again, there, you know, you can go back even farther. There used to be arguments put forward reducing the evidence to a natural kind of allocations, right? But for some people, right, the argument's reduced to God's will. But whatever is the case, I think that yes, white supremacy is surging, and the surge is related to the mobility, again, a couple decades ago, of largely African Americans, but in our time, immigrants, right? It's the immigrants from our southern border who are doing the work that no one else wants to do. I also would say that, you know, not to, I don't want to get in trouble with the anti-blackness essentialists. But I think that, right, Stuart Hall was right that a lot of what we are actually talking about when we talk about white supremacy is the class relations in our society, right? It's about, and that's why I, when I was kind of laying out some kind of formula as a heuristic, that's why I was, you know, I ended with access to resources and opportunities. I really do think that that's, at the end of the day, what most people care about is their control over, you know, forms of capital.
2: Let me jump in here and ask you a follow-up question to the very things you've just said. Is it reasonable to think that whenever the capitalist system, let me put it out there, whenever the capitalist system runs into trouble, which is quite frequent, it's not so good at reproducing itself as it would like us all to believe. So when it runs into a difficulty, one of its go-to self-protections is to make sure that the working class, its employees, are busy struggling with one another about access. I'm not going to quote Lucas Wilson, access to resources and opportunities, make the struggle be between subgroups of the working class over that access, rather than a unified vision of taking the access away from those who really have it. I mean, I don't want to be crude, but it does smell to me that the resurgence happens very conveniently when some people are really taking it on the chin and you're worried about, you know, if the Republicans have to worry about affordability, excusing the silly language, they're facing a crisis. They know it. And now the resurgence will be the usual response. Can we get that kind of struggle going? Is that reasonable or am I?
3: I think it's reasonable. It's certainly how I see it. At the risk of getting into trouble with anti-blackness essentialists, I think there's very little left, right? Very little that's real, say, about race, if we're not talking about how we manage and control workers. So, to me, it's reasonable. Yes, there are a lot of people in our society who are sadistic and who prefer and derive some sense of self-worth from looking down on groups of others. Sure. I was reading, I think it's Wynton Marsalis has a symphony that's about to, he wrote a trumpet concerto that's about to premiere in London. And he recalled a conversation with Kurt Mazur from a few years back. And, you know, Mazur just cautioned him about, like, the Nazis were not a uniquely German form, right? Nazism can happen in lots of different places. It can happen here. And so there are people, yes, there are people who do want to rid society, right, of people of color. And they want to fix women in a kind of subordinate place, and they want to either confine or sequester LGBTQ, right? All of the, right? Yes, that's there. But I think for the most part, the way white supremacy functions in our society is about regulating, dividing, undermining worker power.
2: All right, because we have limited time, this is really important stuff. I need to ask you in the time that we have left, and I know this is difficult, your judgment, is it getting worse? Is it getting better? Do you think this time in this country a movement can and will arise that will reject and succeed in rejecting that whole business or not?
3: So I don't like the forecast. Let me tell you what my hope is. I hope that what this is the upheaval of transition, right? Arundhati Roy talked about the pandemic as a portal a few years ago. And if she's right, and I'm inclined to think she is, I think that, you know, new social and economic formations are being contested right now. And because of the president we have, the white supremacy and patriarchy, homo and transphobia, those things are more popular. And those who believe in the importance of regulating mobility according to those kinds of differences, right? They've come out of the woodwork. They've come out from underneath the rocks that they've been hiding under. And so it's just noisier. I don't know that it's inevitable where we're headed, but I think it's going to depend. If people turn out and vote and the votes get counted, and if the DSA candidates prevail in some of these swing areas, I think that's going to empower, right? I mean, the neoliberal Democrats are of no use to us, but, right? So more DSA, right? It'll create crisis in the Democratic Party. And that's what I'm kind of looking for is more conflict, more upheaval, so that the conversation gets broader and more voices are included. And maybe we can find a way to actually start talking about class.
2: Lucas Wilson, thank you very, very much for your comments, for your thinking. And I'm going to come back to you in a few months, and I'm going to see whether we were on the right track or maybe not. But your wisdom is clear. If it's ever been true, and if it hasn't been said to you before, as your former teacher, I'm real proud to see where you've taken whatever it is we were able to teach you.
3: Good brother, man.
2: All right. Thank you very much, and have a wonderful day.
3: Thanks, man.
2: And to my audience, as always, I look forward to speaking with you again next week.
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0: Hello, ahlan wa sahlan, and welcome to another episode of Arab Voices, a syndicated radio talk show that airs on dozens of radio stations in the US and Europe since 2002. This is Saeed, executive producer and host of Arab Voices. During this episode of Arab Voices, episode number 1230, I will air the keynote speech by Professor Ilan Pappe, world-renowned Israeli historian, author, and professor at the University of Exeter, speaking on the topic, The Promised Land as a Political Project, Deconstructing the Myth of the Greater Israel Vision. Professor Pappe delivered that speech on May 16, 2026, at Chula Longkorn University in Thailand during the Nakba Day 2026 event organized by the Palestine Solidarity Campaign Thailand in collaboration with the Institute of Asian Studies of Chula Longkorn University and the Council of Humanitarian Networking of Sheikhul Islam Office. The event theme was The Greater Israel Vision and its impact on the well-being of the Palestinians, the Middle Eastern region, and the world. Let's listen to Professor Ilan Pappe's talk on The Promised Land as a Political Project, Deconstructing the Myth of the Greater Israel Vision. The voice you will hear first is that of Zinat Muhammad, who was the MC for the event.
1: Ladies and gentlemen, it is now my great privilege to introduce you to our keynote speaker for today. Professor Ilan Pappe is a world-renowned historian, political scientist, and leading figure among the new historians who have fundamentally reshaped our understanding of the 1948 Nakba. He is currently a professor of history at the University of Exeter in the United Kingdom, where he serves as the director of the European Center for Palestine Studies. And throughout his career, he has been a courageous advocate for justice, receiving the Middle East Monitor's Lifetime Achievement Award in 2017. And he's also the author of over 20 influential books, including The Ethnic Cleansing of Palestine and his most recent 2025 work, Israel on the Brink and the Eighth Revolution that could lead to decolonization and coexistence. I'm sure many of you have his published books with you guys today, and we will have a book signing session right after this. So it is now time for his to deliver his address. So please welcome Professor Ilan Pappe on his address on The Promised Land as Political Project, Deconstructing the Myth of the Greater Israel Vision. Ladies and gentlemen, round of applause for Professor Ilan.
2: Thank you all for being here, and I do apologize for the delay due to the Bangkok traffic, which I'm sure you're all aware of. I'm very glad that I chose this year to commemorate the International Day of Nakba in Thailand. As you can imagine, there are so many places where historians like me who work on the Nakba for most of their professional life can be at. But my guess is that we need to spread our discussion about the Nakba to places where probably they are less talked about, less discussed, and which are as important to us in Palestine as places which are geographically or historically more connected to Palestine and the conflict there. So it's a great pleasure for me to share my thoughts with you here in Bangkok about the Nakba and about the theme that I was asked to talk about, the Greater Israel ideology or vision. Ideologies in general are a set of assumptions about reality that begin as a foundation for a political movement. And most of these assumptions remain intact by those who subscribe to that ideology, but the circumstances on the ground where you want to implement your ideology or your vision forces you to change, to adapt your ideology to the reality

0: on the ground, but while keeping still loyal to the basic ideas that have led you in the first place to subscribe to a certain ideology. And this is true about Zionism as well. I think those of you who are familiar probably with public discussions where you are trying to explain to people that yes, the main problem in Israel today is the Netanyahu government and the particular political forces that are dominant in Israel. At the same time, especially when you think about the Nakba of 1948, you know that that particular crime against the Palestinian people was not committed by the political forces that today are dominant in Israel, but rather by what they would call in Israel the left, that is the labor movement, that was the dominant part of the Zionist ideology, and they are the ones who committed the ethnic cleansing of 1948. So you can see a connection between an ideological elite that is very different in its way of looking at the world in 1948 and the one that has committed the crimes against the people of Gaza in the last 3 years. So we have to understand where is the ideology still in its fundamental essence, and what are the changes that occurred in the last 15 or 20 years that lead us to the kind of Zionism that we see today. So what is the connection between the policies today and the overall history of the Zionist project? And what is particular to this group of people that are now very decisive in determining Israeli policies inside and outside of Israel? What hasn't changed is the very essence of the Zionist project. This is still with us. The same challenges that the very idea of Zionism has brought with it when the ideology first appeared on the international scene, these same challenges are still with us today. You probably know that, but it's not a bad thing to return to the origins, to understand how it all started and to see its relevance for today. Zionism began as a European project, as a solution for a European problem. The problem was that Europe, and especially Central and Eastern Europe, were unable, unwilling to accept the European Jews as Europeans. You can call it anti-Semitism, you can call it hatred of Jews, you can call it racism. All these terms would be relevant to the fact that the millions of Jews who were part of Europe were not accepted as Europeans. And despite the modernization of Europe in the mid-19th century and late 19th century, the secularization of Europe, the advancement of the ideas of the Enlightenment, democracy, and nationalism, this problem remained an issue. And a coalition of a kind developed by people from different perspectives that eventually came to the idea that the best way of dealing with this racism, which to my mind was the wrong way, but at that time there were enough people who believed it was the right way, that the best way to deal with this particular racism is by indeed accepting that the Jews cannot be part of Europe, and yet they should be assisted by building a Europe outside of Europe, in Palestine. Put it in less soft terms, they should be allowed to colonize Palestine in order to help the Europeans to deal with their own racism. I'm sure today, if someone would have come to a group of people and said, what do you think about it objectively as a solution, they would say there's something terribly wrong with this idea. You are racist against your own people, and you think the only best way to deal with it is to allow them to colonize another country and dispossess its indigenous people. The reason that such an idea at the time looked reasonable was because This was the age of colonialism, was the age of imperialism, and quite a lot of the people who supported this idea of turning part of the Arab world, part of the Muslim world, that was still under Turkish Ottoman rule, into the solution of the European Jews, part of this possibility of turning a very irrational idea into a logical political project was that the members of that coalition, each for their own reasons, thought that it would benefit their own interests. So who were the most important groups that made this possible? And you needed powerful groups to make it possible, because as I said, Palestine was not part of Europe. The vast majority of people in Palestine were Palestinians. Even the Jews who lived at the time in Palestine were Palestinians and did not see any connection to the Jews of Europe. So you needed a powerful coalition to change it. So on the one hand, you had fundamentalist Christians, evangelical Christians. They were very important in this coalition because some of them held high positions, such as prime ministers, ministers, one was even a president of the United States. They believed that what they called the return of the Jews to the Holy Land would precipitate the second coming of the Messiah, the resurrection of the dead, the beginning of the end of time in a positive way. And they showed great support for this idea. And as I said, some of them were powerful enough in their own countries to push for this to become not just a theological vision, but a proper political project. Another group were British imperialists. Britain already at that time controlled most of the world, and yet the territorial appetite to expand the British Empire did not end in the 19th century. And they could see those imperialists, especially those who wanted to expand the British Empire in London, could see here an opportunity to expand British influence into what was then still part of the Ottoman Empire. And therefore, they supported the idea of solving the problem of the Jews in Europe by establishing a Jewish state in Palestine as something that would also enhance the British ambition to expand the empire. Not to mention the fact that some of them were anti-Semites, anti-Jews themselves, and they understood that the pressure on the Jews in places such as Russia and Germany and so on might lead these Jews to come to Britain. It's not surprising that the most important person associated with this group of imperialists who made the possibility of turning an Arab country into a Jewish state, Lord Balfour, Arthur Balfour, was the British Foreign Secretary. It's not surprising that he's associated with both impulses. In 1906, he was the main person behind legislation that tried to stop Jewish immigration from Eastern Europe to Britain with an alien law, as it was called. He is the same person who gave the Balfour Declaration in 1917, giving British support for the idea of a Jewish state in Palestine. It's the same person who tried to stop Jews from coming to London and supporting Jews going from Europe to Palestine. A third group of people, which is very important, are those Jewish intellectuals and activists who really, one should say genuinely, were trying beforehand to see ways in which to persuade the Europeans to accept them as equals, and it failed. So they began to think, they internalized in many ways what the Europeans said about them. They said, they're probably right. We are not Europeans. We're a different race. We're a different nation. So they redefined the Jewish religion as nationalism. And everybody was defining everyone in nationalist terms in the second half of the 19th century. So there was nothing unique about it. So they got excited by the idea. What was so interesting, and this will bring us to the vision of Greater Israel later on in this century, what was interesting was not only that they had to turn a religion into nationalism, to take a theological idea and make it a secular ideology. That was not the only thing. They had to reinterpret Jewish learning and Jewish scriptures that were much more spiritual in nature into ideological scriptures, into political scriptures. This goes back to the early days of Judaism at the end of the Roman Empire. Up to the fall of the Jewish, or what should call it the Hebrew, kind of sovereign kingdoms under the Roman Empire, Judaism was kind of divided into two brands, I would call it. You had the Hebraic Judaism and the Rabbinical Judaism. The Hebraic Judaism was centered on the idea of the temple in Jerusalem and everything around it, and therefore it sounds very relevant to Israeli Jews today because it had all these features that later on in modern times you associate with state and sovereignty and nationalism. So that was the kind of idea that interpreted Judaism focusing on the land of Palestine, which led them to rebel against the Roman Empire and to lose, of course, given the power of the empire. They were in great conflict with another idea of Judaism, the rabbinical Judaism, which saw the role of Judaism as focusing on learning, on teaching, on connecting to the world, trying to make the world a better place, and so on. And because of the very disastrous result of insisting of kind of political Judaism, in the days of the Roman Empire, most of the Jews after that focused on rabbinical Judaism. So the idea of being a Jew was to focus on learning, on teaching, on trying to improve the world. And that is the Judaism that existed when the idea of Zionism emerged in the late 19th century. So what these Jewish intellectuals did, they reconnected to the idea of the Hebraic Judaism. And they said, actually, it was wrong all these years to focus on learning and studying and living in the particular way that religious Jews lived. We have to go back to the Hebraic Judaism, which led them to claim, again, quite ironically, that actually Palestine belongs to the Jewish people. And they reread the Bible, they reread Jewish learning and so on, not anymore as spiritual material that allows you to define the relationship between the faithful and themselves and the faithful and God, but rather as a heavenly pledge, as a religious pledge to Jewish sovereignty in Palestine. I have to say that most of the great Jewish thinkers at the time that this idea emerged in the late 19th century totally rejected this interpretation. They said this is nothing to do with Judaism the way we understand it. Secondly, they understood that this was not just a way of redefining the religion. It was a way of getting out of the religion. They said, oh, actually, what you are doing, and some of you are familiar with something I said many years ago, they were totally secular, actually, in their approach. What they wanted is to, because they defined Judaism as nationalism, is not to be religious Jews or better Jews. They wanted to use the religion in order to justify a secular project of colonialism in Palestine. This is why I always say that Zionism, from the Jewish perspective, was founded by people who did not believe in God, but believed that God gave them Palestine. And this is the kind of contradiction in the early Jewish ideas about Zionism that will come back to haunt the Israeli Jewish society later on, and I will come back to this in a moment. So this powerful coalition of evangelical Christians, British imperialists, and a willingness among important Jewish leaders in Europe brought up the idea that the best solution for everyone is for Britain to take over Palestine and build there a Jewish European state. Remember the reality on the ground when this idea is broadcast. The reality on the ground was that you have about 600,000 people living in that country, Palestine. 93% of them are Muslims. 90% are Muslims, 15% or more, 10% are Christians, a very small community of Jews. Most of them, Christians or Muslim, or Jews, it doesn't matter, see themselves as part of Islamic civilization, part of the Ottoman Empire for centuries. None of them is being consulted, of course, about the idea of turning the country into a Jewish state. While all these ideas are being, prepared as a political program, first by the First Zionist Congress in Vienna in 1890, in Basel, I'm sorry, in Switzerland in 1897, then through the Balfour Declaration in 1917, and then with the support of the League of Nations after Palestine is being occupied by the British Army. In all this period, from the very early idea of turning Palestine into a Jewish state to the very practical steps to make it a reality, not one person in Palestine is being consulted to ask them. They are the indigenous people, they are the native people, they are the vast majority of the people. Not only that they are objectively are the people of the land, so to speak, they are already themselves are embroiled in the idea of nationalism. They're already thinking as well, like so many other people in the world at the time, of either becoming part of a united Arab national entity if the Turkish rule would come to an end. Some of them thought maybe they will be part of greater Syria together with what today is Syria, Lebanon, Jordan, and Palestine. Some of them wanted Palestine to be an independent nation in the future. It doesn't matter. They had their own ideas of how to move into the 20th century with the power of ideas such as nationalism, modernity, and yet very close connection to tradition, religion, and the history of the place. A very normal progression of people who lived in that part of the world, in West Asia. And none of that is taken into consideration. It's quite incredible if you think about the Balfour Declaration that talks about the Palestinians in Palestine, who were the vast majority of the people, as the non-Jewish minority. Read the Balfour Declaration. He talks about the Palestinians as the non-Jewish minority whose rights, the Balfour Declaration hope, would not be affected by the idea of establishing a national homeland for the Jews. This is the basis of, I think, of some of the major problems we are facing today, because there are two challenges that this idea brought that Israel was unable to solve until 2026. The first challenge was that however noble, and there's something noble on the impulse of saving Jews, especially after the Holocaust, those Jews and Christians who said Jews are under existential danger were right. Look what happened in the Holocaust. But this idea that the best way of dealing with this looming danger to the Jewish people would be best served by colonizing an indigenous Arab country proved to be a huge problem. Because the people themselves did not accept to be colonized, but even worse than that, the people who colonized were not interested in living next door to the indigenous people. They wanted, in the age of settler colonialism, they wanted to displace the local people and replace them with their own a group of people that they defined as the newly born Jewish nation. Right. And it was very clear that the debate among Zionist leaders was not on the need to have as much as Palestine as possible with as few Palestinians in it as possible. That was not the debate. The debate was how best to do it, where a lot of Jews who were involved in leading the Zionist movement also wanted still to be loyal, and it was a genuine wish to be loyal to universal values such as democracy, liberalism, and socialism. And I think throughout the years what they find out that if you want to be loyal to liberal ideas, universal ideas, human rights and civil rights that become very important to many Jews, especially after the Holocaust, and at the same time you still wish to make Palestine a Jewish state, it's impossible to reconcile these two impulses, even if you are genuinely looking to reconcile. And I think that to understand Israel today, you really have to give them the credit that not all of them were cynical. They really wanted to do what I call, they wanted to be progressive ethnic cleansers. They wanted to be democratic occupiers. Those of you who know Hebrew know that the occupation of 67 was first described as an enlightened occupation, a kibush ha-na'or. This idea that we're not a usual occupier. We are bringing something good with the occupation. Which is typical, by the way, to all colonial empires. You remember, probably are you familiar with the concept of the burden of the white man. That we are colonizing Africa, but we are doing it for the benefit of the Africans, bringing them civilization. So there was one challenge that was not solved. It was not solved because the only way of making Palestine a Jewish state was by force, by imposition. The whole concept of solving the European Jewish problem by creating a European Jewish state at the heart of the Arab world, at the heart of the Muslim world, was that it could only be done by enforcement, by coercion, by violence. And it was very clear that in any case of colonialism, of settler colonialism, that the local population at a certain point would say enough is enough, and they will resist, and they will become an anti-colonialist movement. And then you go to this terrible cycle by which the violence of the resistance to being replaced and displaced is becoming the justification of more violence of the colonizer against the colonized. And you can see this all around Israel's history, this idea of retaliation. We are violent not because we wanted to be violent, but because we have to respond to Palestinian violence. And that's what, when you try to explain to people the difference between symptoms of violence and the origin of violence. Like when you treat an illness, you cannot treat only the symptoms. You have to go to the source of the illness. So you have to start at the beginning to understand why there is a cycle of violence and not to start where it's convenient for you to start the story. So that was a challenge that, as we know until today, Israel was unable to solve. And the idea that the more liberal Zionists and the labor Zionists who controlled Israel more or less until the 1970s, that somehow they will find a way out of it. Maybe they'll give up some of the territory. Maybe they will give more rights to the Palestinians. Maybe they will develop the idea of a two-state solution. All of this collapsed because in the end of the day, you cannot reconcile the idea of an ethnic racist state with ideas of democracy, equality, and peace. The second challenge was nothing to do with the Palestinians. This idea that Judaism is nationalism clashed with the idea of Judaism as religion. And for a while in Israel, you didn't feel that it's a problem because it was set aside because of what they called the security issue. So there was no need to find a common basis for those who were religious Jews and those who were secular Jews. But when, and that's what happened in this century, when the struggle between secular and religious Jew, or what does it mean to be a Jew in Israel in the 21st century, connected to the question, what should be the Israeli attitude to the Palestinians, you had a very dangerous mixture of nationalism and a very fundamentalist interpretation of Judaism. This is what happened in the 21st century. It happened before, but it was very much on the margin. What I mean by this is that a large number of Israeli Jews, especially a younger generation that grew up in the Jewish settlements in the West Bank a third generation of Jews who came from the Arab world and would never found themselves in the Israeli European Jewish society, and a lot of people who grew under the influence of ideologues of the more revisionist kind of Zionism of Jabotinsky and Menachem Begin and so on. Together, they dealt with the two challenges in the mixture that is now informing Israeli politics in the 21st century. They came to this to two conclusions. And as I say, when they did it already before in the 20th century, but nobody took them seriously because they were very marginal in Israeli politics, culture, and they seemed to be quite marginal and not important. One was the challenge of the Palestinians. They said very clearly, it's a terrible mistake to think that you should mix your policies towards the Palestinians with ideas of universalism, justice, international law, democracy, human rights, and civil rights. This is dangerous. It weakens us. It allows the Palestinians to exist in Palestine. We should dispense with this kind of idea that we need to reconcile our policy towards the Palestinians with our commitment to international law or democracy and so on. We don't need this. We have absolute right for the land, not just Israel, but for the whole land of Israel, that is the West Bank, the Gaza Strip, and Israel before 67. In fact, many of them think that they have the right to Jordan as well, south of Lebanon as well, and south of Syria as well. We'll come back to that in a moment. And therefore, the only drive in our policies should be our understanding of what is our national interest. And our national interest is to have a totally Jewish Palestine. They had great success in 2018 when their ideology became the Israeli nationality law in 2018, passed by the Israeli Knesset as a fundamental law, that only the Jewish people are the nation that can exist between the River Jordan and the Mediterranean. If you would have thought about in the 1960s, such an idea would never have even arrived in the Israeli Knesset, but now it became an Israeli law. So that's one way of dealing with the impossibility of the liberal Zionists to reconcile their wish for universal values and their settler colonial ideas of colonizing Palestine. The second challenge to Judaism, when they said all this idea of the secular Jews, that somehow you can even have this concept of being a secular Jew, is impossible and unacceptable. So they actually have a vision of a far more theocratic Jewish state. And they see a connection. They say the more religious, the more theocratic Israel will be, the more successful it will be in its fight against the Palestinians, against its enemies in the Arab world, and so on. So it goes together, the idea that you want to struggle against any manifestation of liberalism, pluralism, democracy in the Jewish society. And such a fight would benefit the possibility of creating in the future this greater Israel that would reflect the kind of Israel that they believe, which nobody can prove, but they believe existed before the time of the Romans, the kingdoms of David and Solomon. They even draw maps, although one cannot extract maps from the Bible. But they draw even maps, right? They read the Bible as a story of a Jewish kingdom, a Hebrew kingdom, that everybody was afraid of in the region. Everybody deferred to it. And they really believe that this is the vision of the future, that you need to deter the region in order to establish this kind of a future kingdom. They build models of the Third Temple in Jerusalem instead of Al-Aqsa. Build small movements for colonizing South Lebanon, South Syria, thinking about Jordan as well, and so on. As I say, if you went to Israel in the 1980s, people would be aware of these ideas, but they would tell you, and rightly so, at that particular moment, these are the lunatic fringes of Israeli society. Don't take these people seriously. But what happened in 220 or 22, but even before that, suddenly these ideologies and their solution to the two challenges, what does it mean to be a Jew in Israel? And what does it mean to have a Jewish state in Palestine? That their ideas suddenly became the ideology of a very powerful political coalition inside Israel. Nobody saw it coming. Well, some people did, like myself. I wrote about it in 1999. But most people, I remember, rejected my... I wrote an article in 1999, and I gave a lecture in the University of Beersheba, and I said to them, you know, whatever I think about you, and you know I don't think very good things about you, your Zionism 2.0 is far more frightening and far more destructive, both to you, to the Palestinians, and to the region. And I was ridiculed at my lecture. I remember people said, you have no idea, we're going to peace with the Palestinians, normalization with the Arab world. What are you talking about? Things are looking so bright and beautiful. Why are you such a party spoiler? Later on, I read this article again. It really predicted rightly what's going on today. But it wasn't... All you had to do was to go to the Israeli textbook in the educational system. All you had to do was to listen to not the people in Tel Aviv, but to the people in their development towns, in the poor neighborhoods of Israel, in the settlements. You needed to listen to their rabbis, to their political leaders, to see what they were talking about, to understand that a very different interpretation of how to deal with the two basic challenges of Zionism is on its way to become a powerful, powerful idea that would attract a lot of people, especially among the younger generation. And it came to the fold in the 2022 November elections in Israel, but it was already there in the making. Now, you needed, of course, some additional processes to make such a dangerous vision of a future Israel, with its horrific, destructive impact on the Palestinians, the Lebanese, and the region as a whole. You needed also other allies. Like in the beginning of Zionism, you need a coalition to sustain such an idea. The Israelis themselves are not powerful enough to make it work. So what came to the assistance of Zionism 2.0 to become a dominant ideology in Israel? First of all, the changes in the Republican Party in the United States. Christian Zionism, that was so important in creating the Zionist project in the late 19th century, came back and became a very powerful ideology of the Republican Party in the United States, including some of the people who surround President Trump today. So they see eye to eye with these people. Think about the American ambassador to Israel today, Huckabee. He's a personal manifestation of that ideological alliance between Christian fundamentalism and Jewish fundamentalism, and two very powerful armies behind them. It's not just two powerful people. These are two powerful. You needed the right wing in Europe to become stronger. And as you know, there is a emergence of a neo-right fascist, extreme-right parties in Europe are becoming very popular, very powerful. In some places, they are now in decline, thank God. But I'm talking about the period of 10, 15 years ago, they were in the ascendance. I would throw into the mix people like Modi in India as well, and Bolsonaro in Brazil. I mean, there was an international coalition that saw nothing wrong with the vision of a greater Israel as something that, you know, reflects their own political vision. There's also the sinister role that military industries, securitization industries, high-tech industry, even pharmaceutical giants are also playing in such an alliance. Israel is a great asset to these multinational corporations. There is this horrible statistics that I'm sure we're all familiar with, that when Israel uses cutting-edge technology and lethal weapons against the Palestinians, the sales of the Israeli military industries increased dramatically. After every action in Gaza, the sales were very high because you could see how these new weapons are being tested in life. There's a very good film by an Israeli director. The film is called The Laboratory. The guy's name is Feldman, who did exactly a documentary on this, showing the connection between the attacks on Gaza and the profits of the Israeli military industry. So they are also, I think, connecting to this. And then you have the leaders in the Arab world who think that they would benefit from normalizing relationship with the state of Israel. They are not only normalizing relationship with the state of Israel, they are normalizing the colonization of Palestine. And this is also true about some other countries in the global south that, contrary to what probably most people in those societies feel, are going along with this, whatever reasons, whether they think it can allow them a better place in the White House or it benefits their own security interest, whatever reason, there was a strong enough coalition. But I will not end on such a pessimistic point. I think what happens when such ideologies become state ideologies, and this is what happened in Israel, that it's not only that you have a success in the elections. So the people who represent these kinds of visions of a greater Israel that extends not only over Palestine, but also maybe over South Lebanon and South Syria, the vision that Israel would be more theocratic, the vision that you have no moral inhibitions in trying and finish what you didn't finish in the Nakba. When it's not just a matter of winning the elections. What is important, that representative of this ideology become dominant figures in the army, in the secret service, in the Mossad, in the educational system, in the media. Because that means that even if you lose the next election, which is possible, you already have a foundation in the institutions that run the state. And that's my great worry about Israel. I'm not looking to the next election as a tiebreaker. Even if Netanyahu would lose, if at all he would allow elections, that's a big question. He's doing all he can to prevent the elections. But even if he loses, the foundation of this, what I call Messianic Israel, sometimes I call it the state of Judea instead of the state of Israel, all of this is not going dramatically to change. And that is something the world has to decide what to do with, you know? Because I think what happened to people who were genuinely not anti-Palestinians, who were not genuinely anti-peace, who somehow believed that, you know, I'm talking people mainly in the West, but not only, who believed that maybe there is all a way of reconciling the presence of the Jewish national movement in Palestine with the ambitions of the Palestinians. For many years, they thought that it's around the corner. What you need are dynamics of change inside Israel, and they create the kind of leadership that will take you towards, I don't know, a two-state solution, peace, and so on. I think they need to be on the alert that these dynamics of change do not exist anymore. That if there are any dynamics in change, they go in the orientation that I was talking about. And I'm saying it very sadly as an Israeli Jew. I don't think there is chance for a change in Israeli policies in the future. And the question is, at what point would people, I'm not talking about the people in Israel, but at what point would the Arab neighbors of Israel, at what point would the Muslim states, at what point would the Western state, at what point would the international community would say, wait a minute, this is not just a matter that affects the Palestinians, which we didn't mind, to be honest, for many years. It is affecting the region as a whole and maybe the world as a whole. Right now, if you look at the Middle East, There are 6 million people who are refugees because of the Israeli actions. 2 million refugees in Gaza and the West Bank. 1 million refugees in Lebanon. And 3 million refugees in Tehran. 6 million people are refugees because of Israeli actions. Now, because American Israeli actions. So, obviously, as long as the world doesn't want to face America, there's no danger for Israel to be faced by the world that doesn't want to face America. Is the fact that the EU was unwilling to join the Israeli-American attack on Iran an indication that something is changing in the global balance? Too early to say. But it shows you that there's some sort of understanding that the unconditional support that the EU has given Israel and unwillingness to face American policy in the Middle East has dire consequences for the Europeans themselves. Not on moral grounds, on economic grounds, on energy grounds. Is the fact that in the United States we have a Democratic Party that we have never seen before, a Democratic Party where if you want to be the next candidate for president in the United States of the Democratic Party, you better show some solidarity with the Palestinians. That's incredible. I mean, 20 years ago, if you wanted to be the candidate of the Democratic Party in the United States for president, you needed to show unconditional allegiance to Israel and to visit AIPAC 3 times as if it was the mosque. Now, you better show some distance for AIPAC as the next candidate for the Democratic Party if you want to have some chance of your party electing you. And of course, the election of Mamdani in New York, a pro-Palestinian Muslim person in the biggest Jewish city in the world, shows you something of that process. Is the fact that so many millions around the world, including in this country, are showing solidarity with Palestine like never before, a counterbalance to what I describe? Is this the making of a global alliance that would contrary or would counter the global alliances that allowed the dispossession, the colonization of Palestine? All these are questions. I'm not answering them. I'm putting them because we are seeing processes in the making that we don't know yet how they will mature. And when will they mature? But there are processes of change. Processes of change in the international global constellation. I could add to this the position of China, which are different from the position of other countries with regard to Palestine, not necessarily for moral support for the Palestinians, but from the Chinese perspective on global politics. You have changes in countries such as Brazil. South Africa is reasserting a certain global perspective. All of these are not yet fusing together into transformative moment in history, but they are definitely potential processes that can transform the issue. In fact, in my last book, Israel on the Brink, I claim that these processes are so far now in their making that they are inevitable to my mind. So for me, it's not a question of will they eventually fuse together into a dramatic change in the reality in Palestine, in the region. The question is when will it happen, which of course I cannot know, but not if. But I also add something else in the book, and that's my experience as an historian. Something that crumbles, something that disintegrates, and I do believe that the Zionist project is in its last chapter, for all the reasons I just counted. First, there are 3 things that you know as an historian. Disintegration can be a very slow process. And we saw it in Syria. What happened when, in Libya, in Yemen, you know, when countries are losing their center, the disintegration can turn into a civil war, into a lot of suffering for the people before something better or something new replaces the old Anshan regime. Okay. So that's one thing we have to be worried about, that the fact that it disintegrates does not mean necessarily the beginning of a different, much better political structure for the people who live there. Secondly, disintegration creates vacuum, a void. Who will replace the void? It's very important. Palestinian national movement right now is too fragmented, too disunited to be able to fill the void. I have great confidence in the younger Palestinian generation. I think they're far more united, they're far more consensual. They have better ideas, I think, of how to organize the Palestinian political experience, but they haven't done it yet. We know from the Arab Spring and so on, when there is a void and you're not well prepared structurally and organization-like to fill the void is going to be filled by someone else. So you have back Sisi instead of Mubarak at the end of the day, with all the demonstration and everything that people paid for making Egypt, for instance, a more democratic country. And by that, I ended my chances of revisiting Egypt in the next 10 years, but what can you do? So that is something else that the Palestinian national movement, its ability to organize, but not only that, to answer questions which they will have to ask if indeed there is going to be this dramatic change in Palestine. What would be the future of the 8 million Jews who live in Palestine today? What would be the future of all the things that Israel did build and may still be important for the future? You can't destroy everything. How do you reconnect to the Arab world? What do you reconnect to in the Arab world, right? All the things that were robbed from the Palestinians by the Zionist project are not easily rebuilt. And it's good to start with it. And the last issue, with this I will end, which is probably the most problematic for all of us, that this is a long-term process, and we are all aware of that, of the urgency of what's going to happen tomorrow, next year, in the next 2 years. You cannot go and give a lecture in the University of Gaza and tell people, you know, there are processes of change that eventually would make, and I do believe in it, will make this place a better place in the future, because that doesn't help them to survive the next Israeli attack, the next the hunger, the famine, the lack of medicine, the lack of infrastructure, the stagnation, everything that they are suffering from. And there is this navigation between your understanding strategically of these processes and your wish as an activist to stop genocide, ethnic cleansing, oppression, and so on. So the main problem, as you understand it, I'm sure you do, is that while a lot of people in the civil society in the world understand the urgency of taking firm action against Israel to stop the genocide in Gaza, the ethnic cleansing in the West Bank, the discrimination against the Palestinians inside Israel, the Israeli aggressive policy towards its neighbors, the governments, especially in the global north, are hesitant to take such an action. Because still, apparently, from their perspective, Israel is an asset and not a liability. And they will not change their mind because of moral issues. They will change their mind if, for their own political career, Israel will become a liability. And I think this will happen, but we should find a way, of course, of making it happen sooner rather than later. We have to make sure that the wishes of people in the Arab world are translated in the policies of the Arab states, which hasn't happened yet, and so on in other places. Now, I will just give you one example, and with this I would end. I'm not even thinking about a dramatic act that would totally, fundamentally change the reality in Palestine. As I said, this is a long process. There are no shortcuts in history, in decolonization and justice and so on. You cannot do these things in a day. But you can defend people. You can ease their suffering. You can tame the aggression. If the EU, for instance, would have imposed on Israel 50% of the sanction it imposed on Russia because of its invasion of the Ukraine, the lives of thousands of Palestinians would have been saved. So sometimes we should ask maybe not for the big change, but at least for the, you know, the most smallest steps, but at least the steps in the right direction. When we strategize as a solidarity movement, when we're thinking about the best way of changing the reality. Because if not stopped, and I can say this, unfortunately, with certainty, if not stopped, there will be another attack on Iran. There will be another attempt to annex South Lebanon, in parts of South Syria, not to mention the continued incremental genocide of the people in Gaza, the ethnic cleansing of the Palestinians in the West Bank, and what we call now in Israel the quiet transfer of the Palestinian citizens of Israel. There are 2 million of them. They are not being directly treated as those in the West Bank, but with other, more sophisticated means, there's pressure on them to leave through the support the Israeli police is giving to criminal gangs to terrorize life in the Palestinian villages in the south and the north of the state. So all of these are policies which are justified. Now, there are still millions of Israelis who do not subscribe to these ideas. However, they don't have an alternative vision. Their alternative vision, that you can call the liberal Zionist vision, as I said, has totally failed. And they are even themselves aware of it. So they choose two solutions. One, to leave. And they're leaving in huge numbers. Nobody allows to get access to the real statistics of how many people left. Well, we know that the numbers is great. Secondly, they still try to stick to these old ideas that somehow you can reconcile the idea of a colonial racist state with the idea of democracy. My hope is that somehow in the future they would understand that you can either be a democratic state for all or a racist state. There's no golden mean between the two. But they are not the ones who are going to bring the change. They are the ones who will join the change, I hope, as did white people in South Africa that rejected the fall of apartheid for many years and then joined the new post-apartheid South Africa. Okay, I think I talked enough. I'll stop here, and I hope to hear your comments and questions. Thank you.
1: That was Professor Ilan Pappe speaking on May 16th, 2026 at Chulalongkorn University in Thailand. 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
2: 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August 14th and 15th brings a 10th anniversary 4K restoration of Yoon Sang-ho's acclaimed take on the zombie apocalypse, Train to Busan. While a new virus breaks out in South Korea, passengers struggle to survive on their express train from Seoul to Busan. On August 21st and 22nd, a 45th anniversary 4K restoration of Steven Spielberg's Indiana Jones and the Raiders of the Lost Ark, which was nominated for 9 Oscars, winning 5. In 1936, archaeologist Indiana Jones is tasked by Army intelligence to find a legendary ancient power, the Ark of the Covenant, before the Nazis locate it first. Written by Lawrence Kasdan from a story by George Lucas and Philip Kaufman, Raiders stars Harrison Ford and Karen Allen. Next up, August 28th and 29th, features a 20th anniversary 4K restoration of Tarsem Singh's The Fall as a bedridden hospital patient in 1920s Los Angeles. Lee Pace captivates a young girl with a fantastic tale of heroes, myths, and villains on a desert island. Finally, on September 4th and 5th, a 4K restoration of Stanley Kubrick's 2001 A Space Odyssey from 1968. When a mysterious artifact is uncovered on the moon, a spacecraft manned by 2 humans and 1 supercomputer is sent to Jupiter to find its origins, starring Keir Dulley and Gary Lockwood. The film was scripted by Kubrick and Arthur C. Clarke, author of the novel on which it was based. After-hours films screen at the SBIFF Film Center, which is at 916 State Street. Showtimes are 9 p.m. Tickets and more info can be found at sbifftheaters.com.
3: 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Whenever you

0: Welcome to 2026 Talks, where we're following our democracy in historic times.
1: I'm not that informed on national security, but I do support the military. I'm not a polished politician up here. National security is not my thing, not my area of expertise.
0: In a live debate, newly appointed South Carolina Senator Darlene Graham stumbled over whether Taiwan and the South China Sea are national security interests. Before he died last month, her late brother Lindsey had long been one of the Senate's most aggressive hawks. Her Republican primary runoff opponent, far-right Representative Ralph Norman, says her response shows she's unqualified. Former Democratic Congresswoman Mary Peltola and incumbent Republican Dan Sullivan are two of the top four candidates advancing from Alaska's Senate primary. Peltola says administration budget cuts have hit Alaska hard.
2: It was Doge mowing down Alaskan federal employees. The federal government is half of our economy, and so much of that are federal employees.
0: Third on the ballot will likely be a retired teacher, also named Dan Sullivan. He's accused of running to confuse voters, but says he's in the race because he hates what the other Dan Sullivan has done in their name. Wyoming Congresswoman Harriet Hageman won the Republican nomination to replace retiring Senator Cynthia Lummis. Hageman will face Democrat James Byrd in Ruby Red, Wyoming. California's special election to replace former Congressman Eric Swalwell remains a squeaker. State Senator Aisha Wahab holds a narrow lead over former Dublin Mayor Melissa Hernandez, but no matter who wins, they seem headed for a November rematch. Swalwell resigned after sexual assault allegations. A group called Median Strategies is drawing charges of misinformation after touting bogus polls in California, Wisconsin, and Nevada, then admitting it made them up, supposedly to see how quickly the lies spread. Los Angeles Mayor Karen Bass reposted one that showed her ahead. A federal judge is blocking administration changes to a teen pregnancy prevention program, saying the White House can't impose new conditions on grants approved by Congress. The new rules emphasized abstinence and scaled back contraception education. Summer crowds are straining national parks already dealing with administration staff cuts and a $24 billion deferred maintenance backlog. Michael Childers at Colorado State University says it's changing the experience.
3: When you're at an overlook or in the valley or on a trail and it's so crowded that you can't hear yourself think, that you might as well be in Times Square.
0: President Donald Trump says he plans to meet North Korean leader Kim Jong-un this year, but offered no details. Trump recently scaled back joint military exercises with South Korea. North Korea says it still views the U.S. as hostile. I'm Joe Ullery for Pacifica Network and Public News Service. 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
9: It's tough finding a moment of calm as a UCSB student. Environmental groups lunging toward you with waivers. Multiple near-death experiences with bikes. Ridiculous arbor lines. And various classes not to go to. Your day is chaotic and lacks a moment of silence. But what if I told you that on campus lies a hidden treasure that is key to a blissful break in your day? I'm talking about the USEN's Turtle Pond. The turtles welcome you to join them and bask in the sun. They told me themselves. Take a breath of that fresh pond air

perhaps wade in the pond for a moment. Have you ever been friends with a turtle? I know I have, and they make great friends. We can all learn a thing or two from our hard-shelled homies, so why not pay them a visit? This is 91.9 KCSB FM in Santa Barbara.

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Happy Thursday. I am your host, Dean J. Blunt, and you're listening to Black to the Future here on KCSB FM, Santa Barbara at 91.9, where we discuss the establishment of Black identity in America and the ways in which it bled into many forms of art that we see in modern society. For today's episode, I decided to focus on dance electronic with more of an emphasis on Detroit techno and specifically its subsidiaries, such as progressive electronic, minimal, and ambient techno. The other day, I was talking with some friends who introduced me to a couple of artists that I haven't gotten the chance to familiarize myself with. To name these artists are Jeff Mills, who I've come to learn is a legend, being one of the founding fathers of Detroit techno and referred to as the Wizard, and a 19-year-old multimedia artist named Disktrack, who is based in Buffalo, New York, who started producing at the age of 10 years old on FL Studio. That's crazy. As we progress through this episode, we will start to unravel the careers of said artists, one who is just starting out and another who has been in the game since the early 1980s. Before I share anything further, I have a couple of songs prepared for you guys so you can all get a bit acquainted with the magic infused within the genres of dance electronic and Detroit techno. Starting off with Destination Bright Star by Jeff Mills, who's once again known as The Wizard. Sit back and enjoy, and we will meet again in a beat.

Hello, friends of the Radio Waves. Happy Thursday. I am your host, Dean J. Blunt, and you are listening to Black to the Future here on KCSB FM in Santa Barbara at 91.9, where we discuss the establishment of Black identity in America and the ways in which it bled into many forms of art that we see in modern society. You just listened to Destination Bright Star by Jeff Mills, DFAL, the original Transmix by Gum.mp3, and Mystical Feel by DiskTrack and Days GXD. As I always say, I hope you guys enjoyed that little bundle of songs, and if not, at least found them entertaining. If you're just tuning in for today's episode, I decided to explore the vast subsidiaries of Detroit techno, such as progressive electronic and minimal, as well as ambient techno, taking lots of inspiration from the works of the wizard Jeff Mills and an up-and-coming artist known as DiskTrack. I feel with the songs you heard, the first being Destination Bright Star by Jeff Mills, encapsulates a lot of the defining features of Detroit techno, and which consist of early digital synth sounds that are heavily reliant on classic drum machines that, when paired together, retain an underlying warmth of syncopated funk traditions. Strangely enough, Destination Bright Star reminded me a lot of Phantom of the Opera, as its use of synths carried a somewhat dramatic and eerie connotation, but that might only just be specific to me. That song was actually taken from Jeff Mills' 2026 album, released a little bit over a month and a half ago, titled Trip to Vega, in which critics described as, quote, an epic, ambient-leaning cosmic journey featuring soundscapes and signature Detroit techno-minimalism, as well as interstellar bleeps, subsonic frequencies, and an extraterrestrial atmosphere, end quote. It's no surprise that Jeff Mills' work consisted of that signature Detroit techno-minimalism, because he himself helped shape the genre through his rapid, aggressive DJ sets on Detroit radio, to name one, WJLB, I believe, and afterward co-founding the militant collective Underground Resistance and launching influential independent labels like Access Records, which, quote, pioneered a futuristic sci-fi aesthetic, end quote. If you're curious as to where I retrieve my information, you can check out WDET 101.9 FM/Detroit Techno Pioneer Jeff Mills, as well as www.unmixed.org on their review of the June 19th Trip to Vega album release. With the two songs played afterward, which to name once again were DFAL by Gum.mp3 and Mystical Feel by DiskTrack, those two songs undeniably carry forward that futuristic appeal within techno, where these classic drum machine patterns are complemented by unearthly soundscapes that make you want to get up and groove. Whether you choose to bang your head or frat flick to the very pronounced rhythm of the beat, or sway your hips to the synth melody, you get to decide. Anyways, before we dive in further, I have more songs to share with you all, starting you guys off with Microbe by the wizard Jeff Mills. Sit back and enjoy, and we will meet again in a beat.

Hello, friends of the Radio Waves. Happy Thursday. I am your host, Dean J. Blunt, and you are listening to Black to the Future here on KCSB-FM in Santa Barbara at 91.9, where we discuss the establishment of Black identity in America and the ways in which it bled into many forms of art that we see in modern society. You just listened to Microbe by Jeff Mills, First Hand Smoke by DJ Swisha, and Sweet Rain by Discotrack. As I always say, I hope you guys enjoyed that little bundle of songs, and if not, at least found them entertaining. If you're just tuning in for today's episode, I decided to explore the vast subsidiaries of Detroit techno, such as progressive electronic and minimal, as well as ambient techno, taking lots and lots of inspiration from the works of The Wizard, Jeff Mills, and an up-and-coming artist known as Discotrack. I glossed over the importance, and even more so, the influence of Detroit techno in previous episodes, but I want to revisit that for the folks who aren't that acquainted with the genre. To put it simply, Detroit techno is a core foundation of modern electronic dance music, EDM as we know it. And for some background, it combines African-American musical roots with perceivably futuristic sounds in order to create this unconstrained, experimental, soulful style. Its inception took place in the 1980s, which helped give a voice to a changing industrial city, as well as shaping global club culture by laying the groundwork for modern techno, trance, and European rave music, and notably exploded into massive underground scenes in cities like Berlin after the sound started to travel internationally. The first wave of Detroit techno was in the early 1980s, which featured artists such as Juan Atkins, Kevin Saunderson, and Derek May, who all mixed Kraftwerk with soul music. And the second wave, which took place in the early 1990s, featuring artists such as Jeff Mills, who we have been discussing throughout the episode, Robert Hood, and Carl Craig, all who have interpreted the sound into something more minimal, but bolder and faster. We then got its global expansion soon after, in the late 90s to early 2000s, where local labels such as Underground Resistance, which was co-founded by Jeff Mills, maintained this raw edge to the sound. Now we have young artists such as Discotrack, who I've been consistently playing throughout the episode, that are interpreting their own styles within the sound. A little background on Discotrack: he is now, since I last checked, only 19 years old, and as I've said before, has been producing on FL Studios since he was 10 years of age. So that's like 5th grade maybe? It's pretty insane, but he was born in France and is now based in Buffalo, New York, where he makes music for the fun of it. He stated on his About page that his love for upbeat pop music was cemented after playing Just Dance 4 on the Wii, and because of this experience has been able to acquire an ear for specific rhythms and grooves. I just think it's so unbelievably cool that someone so young has developed and continues to cultivate his own sound and following within a genre that has been around long before his time. I feel him being born in France, I feel that unveils that overseas UK drum and bass influence that I hear in some of his songs and that are featured in his albums, which are incredibly eclectic. They almost always all operate under the same umbrella sound of techno, but the many subgenres are explored and represented well in every song. Like, the atmosphere entirely switches every 1 to 2 songs, so you never find yourself hearing the same sound twice and get the opportunity to experience all these different grooves and, more importantly, experiment with your dance moves. On the topic of dancing, I have more songs to play for you guys, starting off with Haribo by Tim Reaper. Sit back and enjoy, and we will meet again in a beat.

Radio Waves, happy Thursday. I am your host, Dean J. Bunt, and you're listening to Back to the Future here on KCSB-FM in Santa Barbara at 91.9, where we discuss the establishment of Black identity in America and the ways in which it bled into many forms of art that we see in modern society. You just listened to Haribo by Tim Reaper, Chaos Matrix by Downhill 2001, Galaxy by 11AI, and In the Lonelies by Reset. As I always say, I hope you guys enjoyed that little bundle of songs, and if not, at least found them entertaining. If you're just tuning in, I decided to explore the vast subsidiaries of Detroit techno, such as progressive electronic and minimal, as well as ambient techno, taking lots of inspiration from the works of the wizard, Jeff Mills, and an up-and-coming artist known as Disktrack. I really like the title of the first song that I played, Haribo, because it reminds me of my favorite candy, Haribo Sour Gummy Bears. Tap into that. If you've never tried them, your mind, body, and taste buds will thank you. When running into artists such as Tim Reaper, Reset, etc., I found that Downhill 2001, who was based in Texas, is decently known within this scene, sometimes going by names such as Damage Cloud or DJ Wellwater. But like Disktrack, is also a multimedia artist who produces their music on FL Studio and is incredibly interested in how technology influences artistic or personal expression in the information age and the cultural and subcultural impact of that technology. Downhill 2001 has produced for and with artists such as Uke, Toothcutter, Gorecore, and my personal favorite, Cartier God, who I've been listening to since high school. So it's really cool to learn that a lot of the MIDI synth tones and rare plunderphonic samples of Downhill 2001 have potentially been featured or at least a part of the creative processes behind Cartier God songs, amongst the others named as well, because the list doesn't end where I cut it. But yeah, I'm really obsessed with the minimal sound palettes featured within a lot of the music shared today. I definitely don't give this genre of music its flowers as much as I should, because it is really good and does make you want to move, and hopefully it did that for you guys too. Before ending, I highly, highly, highly recommend you guys check out Tim Reaper's Jungle DJ set he did like just 9 days ago. You can find it on YouTube. It's super awesome. I watched it not too long ago, and it truly is something special to, I guess, observe people in their element creating art live, especially spinning tracks seamlessly off the dome like that. That is something I will never understand, that I hope to one day, just not anytime soon. Believe me, I've tried.

0: Hey there, music lovers. Just a reminder, when you've got those earbuds in, turn that volume knob down. Excessive volume can cause permanent hearing damage. Those songs might last 2 minutes, but your ears are meant to last a lifetime.
1: 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Spending time outside is a great way to be physically active, reduce stress, and receive vitamin D. You can work and play outside without raising your skin cancer risk by protecting your skin from the sun. Here are some ways you can protect your skin. Be shady. Reduce your risk of sun damage and skin cancer by staying in the shade under an umbrella, tree, or other shelter. Your best bet to protect your skin is to use sunscreen or wear protective clothing when you're outside, even when you're in the shade. Layer up. When possible, wear long-sleeved clothing, which can provide protection from UV rays. If wearing this type of clothing is impractical, try to wear a t-shirt or a beach cover-up. Clothes made from lightly woven fabric offer the best protection, and darker colors may offer more protection than lighter colors. For the most protection, wear a hat that has a brim all the way around that shades your face, ears, and the back of your neck, and avoid straw hats with holes that let sunlight through. If you wear a baseball cap, you should also protect your ears, using sunscreen or staying in the shade. And don't forget your eyewear. Sunglasses protect your eyes from UV rays and reduce the risk of cataracts. And last but certainly not least, lather up. Put on a broad-spectrum sunscreen that filters out both UVA and UVB rays and has an SPF of 15 or higher before you go outside. Higher numbers indicate more protection. This has been a public service announcement from your friends at 91.9 KCSB-FM in Santa Barbara.

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You are listening to KCSB FM in Santa Barbara, 91.9. My name is Elle, and this is the Folk Elle Point, where we try to understand exactly what folk music is. And the song that we just heard was Lily Pads by Winnicook. If you've never listened to my show before, I usually try to pick a different theme every week. And so today's theme is more of a looser theme. I started out doing some indie folk, and then it ended up being some other things. And so the rough theme for today is songs with a sort of dreamlike quality. And I think part of this comes with my association of like indie folk with like nostalgia, and especially this song that I just played, Lily Pads by Winnicook. This is just a very it feels very distant and moody, and there's something really hazy about it that feels like almost the song itself is like not in focus. And so I think to me that contributed to the sort of dreamlike quality that I am attributing to it. But this is from the album Early Tapes from 2020 to 2022, so it was recorded between that time. And this is from their Bandcamp quote, recorded in my old blue bedroom, in my car, at friends' houses, and various dorm rooms. Some of these songs are of the first I ever recorded and are pretty embarrassing, end quote. And I really like that. Very DIY, very indie in the sense of being like independent, because a lot of it is just recorded like in random spaces that you could, that this person could find. And yeah, it is sometimes pretty vulnerable to play songs or like record songs that are like your very first time ever trying it. But I really, really liked this song. And so I think there is sort of like nostalgia and a lot of heartfelt feeling in that. So just keep the dreamlike aspect in your mind when you're listening to the rest of the show. But let's get into more music. The next song you are going to hear is called Pointless Wall Art by Tie Guy. So I hope you enjoy.

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You are listening to KCSB FM in Santa Barbara 91.9. My name is Elle, and this is the Folk Elle Point, where we try to understand exactly what folk music is. And if you've never tuned in before, or if you are just now tuning in, I usually like to pick a different theme every week. And so this week I am doing a kind of a rougher theme, but it is songs with a sort of dreamlike quality. So the song that we just heard was Parque by Cabro Chico Sensible. This one had a sort of rougher audio quality that made it seem sort of dreamlike and distant to me. Something that I really, really liked about this track was the fact that I could hear birds and like nature noises in the background. For some reason, like within folk music, that is one of my favorite things. I think it really elevates the song a lot, and I don't know, there's just something very like calming about that. It does feel like very immersive, and so I think it contributes to a sort of like creating a soundscape in your mind that makes it feel like more real and more I don't know, just more tangible, I guess. And so I think that is what also contributes to the sort of like dreamlike quality, in addition to like the sort of nostalgia. I believe that she is playing a ukulele, which I feel like I used to hear a lot in like 2018 or whatever, and it's since sort of like lessened in popularity, but at least in the music that I have heard. But it sort of made me feel a bit nostalgic while I was listening to it, which sort of kind of, sometimes when you think about memories, they feel a little bit like a dream. And sometimes I have moments where I'm like, I can't remember if this was a dream or if this actually happened. And so I think I'm just like combining those two feelings, because they do feel very similar. The song before that was Aurora 2 by Paulina Chikanowska and Kolias. Paulina is an artist from Poland. She describes that she blends the genres of psychedelic folk and ambient. This one was an instrumental track that I really, really, really enjoyed. I loved when the piano came in. It really turned the whole song super sparkly and warm from something that to me felt a little bit like distant sounding. It was kind of a sudden start with like the finger plucking, and so it made the entire song sound warm and sparkly to me when the piano came in, which sort of gave it like that nostalgia, like dream feeling that I'm trying to create. And then towards the end, there was sort of like a weird reverb echo sound. It was like a bunch of like layering, which made it sound super psychedelic, and that's what's contributing to the sort of like otherworldly, not real, like dream feeling that you get sometimes. This is from the album O Bianca that was released in 2026. And something that I really like about the album cover is that it's a photo of like two houses, but there's like a label on it. It's like handwritten, and it's pointing to one of the sheds or house or whatever, and it says Bianca. So I'm not sure exactly like what that's alluding to, but I found that really charming. The song before that was Tunnel or Tower by Dense Blazing Star. Dense Blazing Star is actually a type of plant, which looks super cool if you want to look that up. This is a band based in Florida. It's from the album Shield that was released in 2023. This one had very space-like sound effects to me. There was sort of like a whooshing air sound that to me sounded like it was coming from like a different planet. You know how you hear sometimes like recordings from like, oh, from Mars or something? It sounded like that. There was this one was more, I guess, electric. There wasn't as many acoustic elements, or it wasn't as obvious, but there was a small acoustic guitar element in the second half that I really enjoyed. It made the whole song kind of go through an arc, and so it sounded a little bit calmer towards the end. There was also a sound of running water. It kind of reminded me of like waves crashing on the shore, and so this one is definitely building a very unique soundscape. And then the first song of that section was Pointless Wall Art by Ty Guy. This one had very distant sounding monotone vocals and sort of like bleak lyrics. One of the ones was, "One day I have to die."
And so that kind of contributed to, like, it didn't really, I feel like it didn't necessarily match up with the instrumentals that was happening. And so I feel like that kind of made it feel like a dream, or like that he was in a trance of some sort. And yeah, I think the guitar itself was kind of like down tempo, but there was like a little upbeat aspect for like other instruments, so it kind of felt like very, very clashing feelings. And yeah, Ty Guy says that he considers himself to be a folk shoegaze artist, which is super interesting. But we are going to play some more music. The next song that I'm going to play for you all is Ultimo Verano by Koi no Yakani. So I hope you enjoy.

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You are listening to KCSB-FM in Santa Barbara 91.9. My name is Elle, and this is the Folk L Point, where we try to understand exactly what folk music is. And I usually like to pick a different theme every week because there is so much folk music out there that I would get overwhelmed otherwise. But today's theme is actually a little bit on the looser side, and I tried to do songs with a sort of dreamlike quality, if that makes sense, which I'll talk about in a bit. But the song that we just heard was Muñequita by Aclermos. I didn't know what Muñequita meant, but it means like doll or dolly in Spanish, which is really, really, really cute. And I really love the rain sounds in the background. I think it does. One thing that I've been mentioning throughout this past show is the concept of creating like a sort of soundscape, like creating an environment through sound. And I think that recordings like that with that feature like parts of nature or like field recordings are really vivid in creating a sort of picture in your mind when you're listening. And so that's something that I really appreciate when I listen to music. I really enjoy that aspect rather than kind of just like isolated instrumentals. I think it's fun, especially if I can kind of tell that it was kind of recorded in like a bedroom or something like that rather than in a studio space. I feel like it gives a little bit more heart to the song. And so I really liked that aspect about this. And I feel like it did sort of make it kind of dreamlike. There was a little bit of like a distant effect on the vocals, I think, that made it sound a little bit far away. And so I'm attributing that to sort of dreamlike and distant. I'm kind of using them as synonyms almost for the show, because I feel like they're very similar feelings. Because you know what, when you wake up from a dream, it all feels very vivid in the moment, and then it feels very, very distant as you try to remember. So I kind of feel the same way about these songs a little bit. And this song had very monotone vocals, even though he was, you know, talking about very, very love, very lovesick, just very, very romantic, I guess, is a better term for that, despite the vocals being kind of monotone, which I thought was unique. The song before that was Could Have Been, instrumental by Verdant Dreams. This person describes their songs as, you know, finding and forging folk songs from outer space, end quote, which I think that's very unique. I really think this is a gorgeous, gorgeous, gorgeous instrumental track. This one really reminded me of like a soundtrack song or something that would be in a movie, because I think there was such a distinct emotional arc to it. When I listened to this, I couldn't help but imagine like some sort of like movie scenes or something. This one felt really distinct to me in the sense that it felt like a sort of the ending to a coming of age movie, when someone is on the scene, like really popped up in my mind, where someone is on a train and then the other person is like running alongside the train and trying to like wave to the person who's going on a different journey in life. And I don't know, it felt very very emotional in that sense. So I feel like it created something very, very vivid in my mind, which is why I guess I'm attributing it to a sort of dreamlike quality, because I couldn't help but to dream while listening to it. But yeah, it feels very, very hopeful. I really love, there was some sort of like horns that came in towards the end, and I kind of thought that someone was singing, but no, still instruments. So I thought that was really, really beautiful. The song before that was Facing the Facts by Look Mom, I'm on TV. This one has an album cover that I think is very distant and dreamlike. It's like got a photo, it's like a photo of a rock with a smiling face, but that's kind of in the background, so it feels a little like psychedelic and a little spooky. And yeah, I really like there's also a lot of like layered vocals that I think contribute to a sort of very psychedelic aspect, because it feels very like, I don't know, overwhelming in a sense. And yeah, I really liked this one a lot. I really love layered vocals on music as well. And then the first song in that section was Ultimo Verano by Koi no Yakani. This artist is from Mexico. I think this one has a very
this was the most, like, intense song. It felt very, like, pleading. And even though this one was, I believe, only an acoustic guitar and vocals, it was kind of loud. Like, it was loud in the sense of, like, I could feel the emotional intensity in, you know, the lyrics. It felt, yeah, very pleading, very yearning, very, like, I don't know, very emotionally intense that I really enjoyed listening to. Okay, but we're gonna get into the last half of my show. It goes by so quick. The next song we're going to hear is Copper by Will Hassell, so I hope you enjoy.

things are easier for me. I want to make them easier for everybody. It's up to me.

Hello, hello, hello, everyone. You are listening to KCSB FM in Santa Barbara 91.9. My name is Elle, and this is the Folk Elle Point, where we try to understand exactly what folk music is. And today I did songs with a sort of dreamlike quality. I can't go too into depth of what we just heard because my time is almost up, which is so crazy. Every show always goes by so fast. But the song that we just heard was Line the Ground, Silver Sky by Rain Dish. I really loved the layering of male and female vocals on this one. I thought it was very, very distinct. This next one is Polish, so please forgive me, but I believe it's Puchlo by Borzadu. I'm doing my best, but yeah, I really liked how this one also had very monotone vocals and very minimal instrumentation, and there was kind of a lot of like background noise that I thought was very unique. And then the first song of that section was Copper by Will Hassel, and there was sort of like rushing water in the middle, which I thought was very distinct. But my time is up for today. Thank you all so, so much for tuning in to KCSB FM in Santa Barbara, and stay tuned for more amazing shows, and I will see you all next week.

Hello, everyone. Welcome back to 91.9 KCSB FM in Santa Barbara. You are tuned in to Enter the Void, and my name is Maya. The song that you're listening to right now is Guess My Crush by Otto and Max Bernie Schaefer. And I have a cool show for you guys. The first song up is going to be Weeks and Months by Snowy Band off of their album Age Difference. This came out in 2024. And Snowy Band is a four-piece band formed in late 2019. And they are from Melbourne. And they are from Liam Haywell and Nathalie Pavlovic and Dylan Young. So I hope you guys enjoy. I'm going to get right back into it. This is 91.9 KCSB FM in Santa Barbara.

Hello, everyone. Welcome back to 91.9 KCSB FM in Santa Barbara. My name is Maya, and you are listening to Enter the Void. The song that you're listening to right now is called Stay Home by American Football. Right before that, I played I Wear a Shirt That Says Australia by Champion Trees. Before that was Lacrimose by Bruno Pernadas. Then it was Pig's Ballad by Silk Armor. Then Painting of Blue by Fourth Wanderers. And the song at the top of the set was Weeks and Months by Snowy Band. Well, I hope you guys enjoyed that set of songs. A little background on my show is that I talk about books and movies connected to the songs that I play. And so I'd like to talk about the last song I played for you, which is I Wear a Shirt That Says Australia by Champion Trees. This comes from their album Water Off My Duck, or A Duck's Water Off My Back, sorry. This is a 2025 album, and it is 9 songs, and it's very solid. I love this album. I'm really drawn to the songwriting on it, and that's what I wanted to talk about a little bit. And so the movie that I would like to talk about in connection with this song is The Green Ray. This came out in 1986, and it is a film by Eric Romer. It's a French film. I'd like to say that this is a movie about depression. It's an adaptation of the Jules Verne novel of the same name, and it follows Delphine, who is an introverted young woman who is like reeling from a breakup with her boyfriend, and she faces the sort of anxiety of spending her summer vacation alone, and she bounces from different getaways, and she genuinely enjoys meeting people and like the summer breeze and the sound of the ocean and the like physical sights that she's seeing, and she loves meeting people, but through it all she sort of has this profound sense of like being alone and searching for a true human connection that seemingly tries to or seemingly evades her. And the name of the film, The Green Ray, is a reference to how some people say that when you're watching the sunset on the horizon and right before like the sun dips down under the ocean, that you can see like a flash of a green light, and that light is supposed to grant whoever sees it like happiness and true love and things like that. And so this film is a very like honest portrayal of loneliness and depression and longing to sort of understand someone or be understood by someone with like human connection. And Delphine is a person who doesn't really offer a lot up about herself because she's afraid of being hurt, and so it makes the sort of chase for like human connection on her terms a little bit difficult. But it's a very like poignant film to watch, and I'd recommend it. I know if you watched my last show, I've been on a little bit of like a French cinema kick, but movies are good, what can I say? So I'm gonna go ahead and get right into it. I think that this song has like this very understated indie rock sound, which I think really is important. I think its musical restraint makes observations about like stagnation feel sort of like causal in a way, and I think it's very similar to how the film is approached, where this like existential crisis unfolds through vacations and meals and conversations and train rides, and one person is quietly wondering why everyone else seems better at sort of living in general. There's this lyric from the song that says, "Friends of friends of friends are asking what I'm doing, what I've done." And I think this is like one of the clearest connections to the film, where the protagonist, like her summer vacation collapses after a friend cancels, and it leaves her without any idea of what she actually wants to do. And she's constantly offered solutions by other people, where it's like they say, travel somewhere, meet someone, join friends, stop being so difficult. But she can't sort of give up this like fake enthusiasm just because everyone else seems to have it. And I feel like the song is about that exact social discomfort. There's another line in the song, or it's the same line. Friends of friends of friends are asking what I'm doing, what I've done. The question almost sounds like harmless, but when you feel like directionless, it almost becomes like an accusation. And I think in this way, everyone else's life appears to like move forward in careers, relationships, and plans and accomplishments. And the speaker answers in the song, I'm sitting, waiting, looking at the world. And I think that this could describe huge portions of the film, where Delphine sits on beaches, she walks through cities, travels between
destinations and listens to other people's conversations and sort of just observes it. But it's like she's participating in her own life just by watching it happen. And there's this other lyric in the song that says, I'm trying my best to leave the business up to everyone else. And in this, it's like Delphine is repeatedly letting other people organize these possibilities for her, where friends invite her to like one location, and she travels to the Alps, and she goes to this other location, and she introduces, or people introduce her to other, like, to other guys, but she remains sort of strangely resistant to everything. And the song describes the same relationship to adulthood in this lyric. I'm trying my best to leave the business up to everyone else. I think there's like a sort of a humorous aspect in that line, but to me it's like clearly exhaustion, where you're not rejecting society, but you're just like not convinced by what everyone else is doing. And there's this other line in the song that is another subtle change in branding, the marks, the passing of a year or two. Every logo is a bright, sleek, new, improved design, and the color stays a kind of blue. And I think this lyric just represents the world just keeps announcing things that are new while fundamentally also remaining the same in a way. And I think that the sort of cyclical feeling that is present in the film is in this lyric, where Delphine is repeatedly changing locations, believing that a new environment might create like a different emotional state for her. But they all become the last one, and different scenery. It comes down to she's the same person, and it's the same. And there's another lyric in the song that says, note that nothing's really changed. And I think both the song and the film are like suspicious of the assumption that visible change necessarily equates like meaningful change. And there's this other lyric in the song that said, I said I'd never have a drink again, then had 3 beers a night for a week or two. I think that in this way, like, there isn't a dramatic downward spiral. It's more of like this ordinary making a promise, breaking a promise, and continuing on. And I feel like that sort of mundane, like, letdown is very present in the film, where I think the film understands that people's lives aren't transformed through like enormous decisions, and more often they just consist of like tiny attempts to become different people, followed by the discovery that like you are still yourself inside. And I think that the like title sort of lyric of the song, I wear a shirt that says Australia so people know I'm not from there, it also sort of fits Delphine's relationship with identity, where like the speaker is using a shirt to communicate like the opposite of what it says. And I think this joke captures like a larger theme running throughout the song and the film, which is like difficulty of making external self correspond with sort of the internal self, where I think Delphine is very difficult to interpret for other people. She travels but doesn't enjoy being a tourist. She wants companionship but rejects potential partners. She wants spontaneity but feels uncomfortable in situations where she's not in control. And I think other people in this way try to determine what she wants, but she doesn't even really know what she wants. But yeah, I mean, this film is not really like a depressing film. It's a film about depression, if that makes sense. But I feel like it's a really good companion to the song. I think both begin with a person seemingly like failing to participate correctly in the world, but gradually suggest that like watching and waiting, noticing and leaning in may sort of be their way of participating. And I think the world might look almost exactly the same tomorrow, but for a few seconds it changes, and that change is still real and it's still significant. And yeah, I know that was a lot. So again, if you had any interest in what I was talking about, the film I was talking about is called The Green Ray, 1986 French movie, directed by Eric Rohmer. I would check it out. It's really good. And I feel like movies like this they capture something really special, because it's sort of like observational. Like, yes, it's like a sad movie, because if you've ever like experienced social like disconnection, it's a like very real take on that. But I think that a film's ability to sort of capture that is really special, and that definitely is true about this film. So I would check it out. Again, The Green Ray,
But I hope you guys enjoyed. I am going to go ahead and play some more music for you. Up next, I will be playing a song called Caught in a Lie by Chastity Belt. This comes from their album, I Used to Spend So Much Time Alone, 2017 album. So I'm going to go ahead and play that for you. Thank you for listening. This is 91.9 KCSB FM in Santa Barbara.

Welcome back, everyone. You're listening to 91.9 KCSB FM in Santa Barbara. This is Enter the Void. The song you're listening to right now is called Letting Go by Hayden Pettigo. Before that was She's Acting Single, I'm Drinking Doubles by Wednesday, which is a cover of a Gary Stewart song. Right before that was The Cure by The Local Neighbor, then Shaking Hand by Women, then And Started Sharing Stories by Newfound Interest in Connecticut. Then it was Don't Take My Sunshine Away by Sparkle Horse, and the song at the top of the set was Caught in a Lie by Chastity Belt. Alright, so I'm gonna go ahead and talk about the last song I played for you guys, which was She's Acting Single, I'm Drinking Doubles. This is a Wednesday cover of a Gary Stewart song. I've been really into this cover album that Wednesday did, and I really wanted to talk about it because I really like the sort of like female singer singing over a song that isn't about another woman. I think it's really cool, and I think it gives the song a different sort of like perspective or layer, and so I want to talk a little bit about that, and I'm going to talk about it in connection with the film The Last Picture Show. This is a 70s film that came out. It stars a very young Jeff Bridges in it. I almost didn't recognize him when I watched it. Ellen Burstyn's also in it, and Cybill Shepherd. But yeah, this is a movie about high school seniors and best friends, Sonny and Dwayne. They live in a really small and dying, like dead end sort of Texas town. And they are both dating, Dwayne is dating this one girl named JC, while Sonny is having an affair with his coach's wife. And sort of as graduation nears, they're both thinking about their futures and sort of a way to get out of this town and build a better life somewhere else. But at the core of it, I think that both the song and the film are about romantic humiliation, maybe in places where everyone knows everyone, and infidelity that is secret and also obvious, and people remaining in relationships long after they understand how exactly and how badly those relationships are hurting them. And I think Wednesday's version of this song is like especially effective in this comparison. I think that the original like Gary Stewart song is very like honky-tonk but also like devastating at the same time, and I think Wednesday sort of filters the song through their a little bit rougher alt country indie rock sort of ways, and I think that the result makes the narrator's drinking and jealousy feel less like almost like theatrical and of like a theatrical misery, but more like a barroom like lament or like a drunken barroom cry, and more like young people like inheriting old patterns of romantic dysfunction, which is essentially like what happens in the film. But yeah, the song begins with the lyric, "I've seen men look at her before and they think I don't see them." I think that this is like the social environment of the film, where this like tiny Texas town of Anarene, and privacy barely exists. Affairs happen constantly, but they're not ever really secret. People watch one another, they gossip, they speculate, and they quietly understand far more than they would ever admit. And I think JC is the girl that Dwayne is dating in the film, and in particular she attracts attention wherever she goes, because she knows that she's like very desirable, and she's like the beauty of the town, and she gradually discovers like the social power that comes with being desired. And I think the narrator of the song also occupies the humiliating position of the person who sort of sees other people with his partner, and he's not ignorant, and that's what makes it hurt. And I think JC and acting single is especially relevant, and I think JC is especially interesting counterpart to the woman described in the song. Like, there's a lyric, "I know she'll be looking back the minute I'm not there." And I think in the film, JC spends so much of it experimenting with how much attention she can attract and what attention can provide for her. And I think, although, like, she initially dates Dwayne, she becomes fascinated with sort of, like, other people in the wealthy social world that surrounds them. And, yeah, I think eventually she sort of, like, pursues Dwayne completely because she believes that, like, in pursuing him, it will allow her to pursue other men. And I think that what matters is that JC's behavior isn't really about, like, desire, but being wanted sort of gives her a feeling of possibility, especially in a place where it's so limited.
And I think that's also implied by the song's phrase, like, she's acting single. And I think the problem isn't necessarily like one isolated act of cheating, but it's that the partner behaves through the relationship and stops, or the relationship like stops existing whenever the other person isn't physically there. There's this lyric in the song that says, she pours herself on some stranger, I pour myself a drink somewhere. I think that this parallel structure like is the emotional core of the song, where she escapes through attention and he escapes through alcohol. And I think the film is filled with people essentially like doing the same thing through different means, whether it's alcohol, affairs, marriage, money, nostalgia, fantasy. They all become like strategies for coping with dissatisfaction. And I think that nobody seems particularly capable of sort of confronting this directly. But the song turns this dynamic into two lines where they say, she pours herself on some stranger and I pour myself a drink somewhere. I think that neither actually solves anything, but there's like a there's responding to a loneliness with different forms of sort of self-distraction. And there's this other lyric in the song that says, if I ask who that stranger was, she'll just say an old friend. I think that this casual like denial fits in the movie because deception in the film is rarely ever like elaborate. I think that people often know they're being lied to, and they simply sort of like participate in the lie because acknowledging it would really force themselves to make decisions. And I think that Sonny's affair with like the coach's wife in the film operates within this sort of uncomfortable silence where like the coach is largely absent emotionally and like intimately. And I think that while Sonny begins like visiting her, the town's like relationships and this like interconnected sort of world is where like everyone is simultaneously hiding something but also like knowing everyone else's secrets in a weird way. And I think that the song understands the same thing, where like sometimes asking isn't necessarily discovering the truth. It's like you already know the truth and you're asking to see whether the other person will admit it to you. And I think a really interesting line in the song, I think it's very like psychologically revealing, is, I'm not weak, I tell myself I stay because I'm strong. I think that the narrator has sort of constructed an explanation that allows him to remain in like an intolerable situation. And I think that that sort of like self-deception runs throughout the film, where the coach's wife remains trapped in this like deeply unhappy marriage, and she understands like the emptiness of her own marriage, and she has affairs. And I think Sonny moves between relationships partly because he doesn't really understand what he actually wants. And it's the same for JC, where she's repeatedly mistakes attention and novelty for like freedom. I think the song sort of exposes how like endurance can sort of be mistaken for strength. And I think sometimes like staying isn't loyalty or courage, it's someone just simply can't bring themselves to leave. And that's especially true in this sense, especially with the next lyric of the song, which is, but the truth is, I'm not man enough to stop her from doing me wrong. And I think this is especially relevant to Dwayne's character in the film, where Dwayne's relationship with JC is sort of entangled with this like weird sense of masculine pride, where losing her isn't just like heartbreak, but it's humiliation.

0: manhood. So instead of like opening up and admitting this vulnerability, he chooses to drink instead. Like in the lyric, I hide my pain, I drown my troubles. She's acting single, I'm drinking doubles. But the chorus also makes this like coping mechanism very explicit. The lyric, she's acting single, I'm drinking doubles, I hide my pain and I drown my troubles. And especially in the film, alcohol is everywhere, but more broadly, like the entire town seems to be structured around not saying what hurts. People go to dances, they drink, they have affairs, they drive around, they do things they shouldn't, and then they like return to their routines. And I think the cover, Wednesday covering this song, makes this especially effective because Carly Hartzman's delivery doesn't make the narrator sound conventionally like macho, obviously. And I think
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2: 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All right, let's get started. 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

That was Marion Black of Columbus, Ohio, and his single I'm Gonna Get Loaded, which was released in 1961. Before that, we heard Burnt Biscuits by the Stax Records group Triumphs, which was a permutation of Stax Records' session players before they renamed their group to the MGs. I also played Irma Franklin's song Don't Catch the Dog's Bone. Irma was Aretha Franklin's older sister, and for a quarter of a century, Irma Franklin worked for a community center in Detroit that was devoted to helping homeless and low-income children. And we started the set with Leave My Kitten Alone by Little Willie John off of the album Risque Blues, 60 Minute Man. That song was covered by a variety of different artists over the years, but it was originally released by Little Willie John in 1959 as a single from King Records. Up next, we have Sugar Pie DeSanto. Keep it tuned to KCSB 91.9 FM in Santa Barbara and online at kcsb.org.

That was Lee Jones and Consolidated Productions and their track Need of Love. Consolidated Productions was founded by Mel Alexander, and it was one of the longest running black-owned independent record conglomerates of the 20th century. I also played Only True Love by Lee Harvey, which was also another artist from Consolidated Productions. We also heard from Wendy Renee doing What Will Tomorrow Bring? A little fun fact, Wendy Renee's stage name was conceived by her label mate Otis Redding. And we started the set with Strange Feeling by Sugar Pie DeSanto, a biracial artist of both Black and Filipino heritage from the Bay Area. Back in the day, she toured with the Johnny Otis Review and the James Brown Review, and she was very close friends with Etta James. She eventually retired in Oakland. Up next, we have Freddie Fender. 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

That was the Charmels, a quartet from Memphis that was produced by Isaac Hayes, and that was their song As Long as I've Got You. Before that, we heard Love is Not a Stranger Anymore by John Henry, a school teacher by day and a Miami soul singer by night. He was also in a doo-wop group called The Majestics, which I've played on the show before. I also played Gwen McRae, who is called the Queen of Rare Groove, and I played her track Let Them Talk off of her album For Your Love. And we started the set with Tejano legend Freddie Fender, who is also of Texas Tornadoes fame. And we heard a live rendition of his 1975 song Before the Next Teardrop Falls off of his live album, Wild Side of Life. Up next, we have Tommy McGee. 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

was some more Miami soul. That was the 1967 song "Am I a Good Man" by Them Too. I also played the Quantrell song "Can't Let You Break My Heart" off of the compilation album "Homeschooled: ABCs of Kid Soul," which highlights songs from child soul performers. Before that, we heard "This Is Love That I'm Giving You" by the New York City girl group, the Joy Tones. And we started the set with Grand Rapids native Tommy McGee and his song "Takes a Little Time" off of his 1976 album, Positive Negative, which was re-released by Numero Group while McGee was undergoing treatment back home for cancer. He also has a really fun women's rights song, She's Got Her ERA, which I'll play on a future show. Up next, we have The Supreme Four. 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

0: That was If I Were an Orange, Part 2 by Gladys King, which I found on the compilation album The Philly Sound You Never Heard, Volume 3, Songs, Productions, and Arrangements of Morris Bailey. Before that, we heard a Barbara Lynn song, I'm Sorry I Met You. I've shared this story before, but I saw Barbara Lynn perform a few years ago in Austin, and she was so incredible. I also played Someday You'll Need My Love by Betty Willis of Fresno, California. And we started the set with Patricia, I Love You by The Supreme Four. And I found that track off of a compilation album of rare Wisconsin soul and lo-fi doo-wop from 1961 to 1972. Keep it tuned to Secondhand Sounds here on KCSB 91.9 FM in Santa Barbara. We'll be back after a very short break.
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2: Welcome to 2026 Talks, where we're following our democracy in historic times.
3: I'm not that informed on national security, but I do support the military. I'm not a polished politician up here. National security is not my thing, not my area of expertise.
2: In a live debate, newly appointed South Carolina Senator Darlene Graham stumbled over whether Taiwan and the South China Sea are national security interests. Before he died last month, her late brother Lindsay had long been one of the Senate's most aggressive hawks. Her Republican primary runoff opponent, far-right Representative Ralph Norman, says her response shows she's unqualified. Former Democratic Congresswoman Mary Peltola and incumbent Republican Dan Sullivan are two of the top four candidates advancing from Alaska's Senate primary. Peltola says administration budget cuts have hit Alaska hard.
4: It was Doge mowing down Alaskan federal employees. The federal government is half of our economy, and so much of that are federal employees.
2: Third on the ballot will likely be a retired teacher, also named Dan Sullivan. He's accused of running to confuse voters, but says he's in the race because he hates what the other Dan Sullivan has done in their name.

0: Judge is blocking administration changes to a teen pregnancy prevention program, saying the White House can't impose new conditions on grants approved by Congress. The new rules emphasized abstinence and scaled back contraception education. Summer crowds are straining national parks already dealing with administration staff cuts and a $24 billion deferred maintenance backlog. Michael Childers at Colorado State University says it's changing the experience.
1: When you're at an overlook or in the valley or on a trail and it's so crowded that you can't hear yourself think, that you might as well be in Times Square.
0: President Donald Trump says he plans to meet North Korean leader Kim Jong-un this year, but offered no details. Trump recently scaled back joint military exercises with South Korea. North Korea says it still views the U.S. as hostile. I'm Joe Ullery for Pacifica Network and Public News Service. 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
2: Start the second half of today's show with Big J McNeely. 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

was You Can't Blame Me by Johnson, Hawkins, Tatum, and Durr from the Capstone label. The group originally went by the Revelations, but were renamed their last names by the Capstone label founder, radio DJ Bill Moss, who actually misheard Al Dawson's last name as Hawkins. Dawson remained as Hawkins on all future releases and reissues. Before that, we heard some Rust Belt Soul. We heard Iron Knowledge of Tammy Records doing Oh Love. I'll share a little bit more about Tammy Records later in the set. I also played Hurt So Bad by Signs of the Time. It was produced by former Elements of Peace guitarist Mel Turnage. And we started the set with Big J McNeely and his song There's Something on Your Mind off of his album Nervous, which was released in 1995 and included some rare songs and live recordings of songs he performed from 1951 to 1957. Up next, we have Alan Toussaint and Willie West. 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

That was the iconic Odetta covering Mama Told Me Not to Come off of her 1970 album, Odetta Sings. Before that, we heard Honey Coated by Betty and Angel from Everyday Records. I also played JC and the Soul Angels song, True Love is Hard to Find from the Tammy label, which amplified the black music scene in Youngstown, Ohio. Before that, we heard a Spanish language cover of Be My Baby, Tu Serás Mi Baby by the contemporary group The McCharmleys from Santa Ana, California. And we started the set with New Orleans legends Alan Toussaint and Willie West, and we heard their remastered track, Greatest Love. Up next, we have an Yvonne Harrison-centric set. Keep it tuned to KCSB 91.9 FM in Santa Barbara and online at kcsb.org.

That was Restless Love by the Twilighters, another group from the Wisconsin-based Kooka label that did limited pressings from the Chicago, Milwaukee, and Rockford music scenes in the 60s. Before that, we heard the Jamaican siblings Glenn Adams and Yvonne Harrison doing a duet entitled Dearest. I also played Yvonne Harrison on her own, and we heard her song Near to You. Up next, we have Family Circle, Don't Change the Dial from KCSB 91.9 FM.

0: That was Shorty Long's cover of A Whiter Shade of Pale. We also heard Tomar and the FC's song I Tried off of their EP Day by Day. The song was actually playing the other day on the public access channel in Austin. And I really liked it a lot. And so, yeah, I'm happy to include it today. Before that, I played Future Lover by The Sacred Souls. And we started the set with It Doesn't Make Sense by Family Circle off of their self-titled album. And that's it for me, folks. As a reminder, you can leave a voicemail for me if you'd like to request a song for the show, or if you would like to share memories or stories about the artists that I shared today, or if you'd like to dedicate a song to someone special too, you can call 805-253-3091 and leave a message with your name and where you're calling from at the beep. 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
1: Always remember to tie your shoes. Unless you wear loafers or slippers or high heels, well, there are sandals, and aren't there those things called clocks or crocodiles? Anyways, leave people alone so they can tie their shoes. It's serious business. Over, under, around, or is it under, around, then over? Whatever, I've always liked Velcro anyways.
2: Do you find it hard to stay awake throughout the day? Does every simple task feel like climbing Mount Everest? Don't you wish that you could have enough energy to take part in the great experiences life has to offer you? Introducing 8 hours of sleep. Gone are the days of doom scrolling on your phone in the late hours of the night, or waking up with a feeling of pure nihilism at the thought of getting out of bed. With the addition of a full night's rest to your routine, there's nothing to stop you from becoming the driven and determined person that you were meant to be. Several empirical studies have been conducted that not only show cognitive benefits for a full night's rest, but cognitive decline in those that do not get their full 8 hours. This is KCSB FM in Santa Barbara, reminding you that success starts with a good sleep schedule.
3: 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I leave the clippings on the lawn and I compost my extra yard waste.
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0: Es Alan Díaz Correa y estás escuchando este episodio de La Meta, Cultura de Protesto, en 91.9 FM, KCSB. Today we will also be listening from a local Chumash storyteller and elder, Julie Tamamai. And throughout the episode, I will be incorporating some excerpts from previous stories and music that she has performed and shared publicly. So first, we will start off with a story from Julie Tumamait talking about the Rainbow Bridge and the Chumash creation story.
1: My name is Julie Tumamayet Stensley. I am an island descendant. My father, Vincent Tumamayet, the son of Cecilio Tumamayet, and the grandson of Juan de Jesus Tumamayet. Our families come from Santa Cruz Island and Santa Rosa Island, from villages such as Schwahil, Laupch, Nanuani, and Maschal on Santa Cruz, and from the village of Hechiman on Santa Rosa Island. Sahipaka, once upon a time, here on this beautiful island that we call Limu, meaning in the sea, you know it today as Santa Cruz Island. Mother Earth, Hutash, was out here. And as she had created many things here on the island, she thought something was missing. So she went to a very special plant and she gathered some magic seeds. And she threw the seeds out into the earth here on the island. And pretty soon, up from the ground, up from this beautiful earth, grew these beautiful people. She gave them many gifts here and showed them how to live happily on this island. Well, her husband, Atreoposh, the sky snake, today we know him as the Milky Way, he wanted to give the people a gift too, so he gave them the gift of fire by shooting a bolt of lightning to the ground. Well, the fires burned hot, and they kept warm with these fires, and they cooked their food. The villages started to grow and grow and be populated with more and more children. Pretty soon, with all the noise from these children, Hutash was annoyed. And she decided that it was time for these people to move on and to move to another place. So she said to herself, I've got to think of some place to put these people, a different place, a place where they could spread out and be very happy. Well, the next morning, she gathered all the people up to a very high, high mountain, Siwot, or as we know it today, Mount Diablo. And as she told the people to look, as they looked up into the sky across the ocean, they saw a beautiful, beautiful rainbow, Wishtoyo. And she told them that that image was a rainbow bridge. And the rainbow bridge was going to take them to a new land that was very large, and they could fill that with people. Well, as people started to climb over the bridge and cross over, many became very dizzy and very frightened because there was a mist and a fog below. They couldn't even see the ocean. Well, as they started falling off, crying out to Hutash for help, she took pity and she changed them and transformed them into dolphins. And that is what we call our brothers and sisters today of the ocean, Alakoi. Those people who crossed over on the bridge went to a place called Tismahu, where it steams out. Today we know that place is Carpinteria. And the people came off that rainbow bridge and spread out into all these beautiful places on our mainland.

0: En este episodio vamos a hablar con Ted Morton, director de Santa Barbara Channel Keepers. Él va a hablar un poquito de el condado y nuestras protecciones comunitarias sobre el agua y áreas protegidas marinas. On this episode of Culture of Protest, La Meta, we will be interviewing Ted Morton, Santa Barbara Channel Keeper Executive Director.
1: Thanks, Alan. It's great to be with you. I really appreciate the opportunity to share about Channel Keeper and our work. My name is Ted Morton, and I'm the Executive Director of Santa Barbara Channel Keeper. Channel Keeper is an environmental organization based in Santa Barbara that works to protect and restore the Santa Barbara Channel and its watersheds. And we work from Point Conception to the Ventura River, from the ridges of the Santa Ynez Mountains all the way out to the Northern Channel Islands. I'm 30 years into this career. I feel incredibly fortunate that I've been able

0: to follow through on a career in ocean conservation, focusing primarily on policy work. I attended the University of Georgia School of Law and moved up to Washington, D.C. and started working as an intern with a group called American Oceans Campaign, working on Clean Water Act issues, and have been able to continue doing that work, have worked on marine mammal issues, Endangered Species Act, and clean water issues throughout my career. So I'm very thankful to be able to do this work. I grew up in Atlanta, Georgia. And my family, we would always take 1 week of vacation every year. And most of the time we would go down to Florida. So we would drive down to Clearwater Beach, Florida. And it was the best week of the year. It was an opportunity to be on the beach, to swim in the ocean. There was a bay nearby, so go out on boats and really just enjoy the beach environment, but also really being with the family. So there's always that connection of the ocean and really good quality family time. I love this question about music, art, and culture. I actually grew up as music was really important to me. My brother was into sports, my sister was into dance, and I was into music and singing. I was involved in a boys' choir in Atlanta and more fully represented the community of Atlanta, opened me up to friendships that I otherwise would not have had. And so to me, music is something where everyone is individually striving to do their best, stay on stay on the notes, but we're all working as a collective to do something greater that taps into something that's emotional or inspirational to the community.
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As we move across this vast land here, the Chumash people, Chumash means, well, it comes from the word Mek Chumash, island people or makers of shell bead money. So we are also island descendants. And there was a time that there was a great wot there, Suwait Sunayetset. And it was prophesied that his daughter would be the princess of all the Channel Islands, Anpaka, Miraj, Anakapa, Limu in the sea, Santa Cruz, Wima, Santa Rosa, and Tucan, San Miguel Island. And nobody wanted a girl ruling them. But it is tradition in our culture that women can be medicine people, they can be political leaders, a wot or a nekiwot, woman chief. And there was a great civil war that happened. And people battled one another. Elders came to the island and said, look, you have to stop this fighting. It is meant to be. It's prophesied that it has come down through the elders. So she did become the princess of all the islands. And this song that was handed down, it is a bear song. It is a honor song and a lover's lament song. So hopefully none of you are pining for anybody, but if this happens to help you, that's really good.

0: Suwai Sunayatset, for he was a very respected bear. Aho.
1: Welcome to La Meta, Culture of Protest, 91.9 FM, KCSB. Acabamos de escuchar dos canciones de Ana Tiu de su álbum de 2014, Vengo, su primera canción, Antipatriarca, y la segunda canción que escuchamos, Los peces gordos no pueden volar. Y también gracias a Julie Tamamay por enseñar sus canciones y historias Shumash y sus programas que están en YouTube. And we are returning, listening from Julie Tumamay, a local Shumash storyteller and elder. We thank her for making this available to the public. The first story from her was the Shumash Stories Rainbow Bridge, presented by Channel Islands National Park and community access partners of San Buenaventura. We were just listening to an excerpt from her 2021 Ojai Music Festival, where she shared a collection of stories, and we will be sharing some excerpts later on in this episode. For more from Julie Tamamay, you can see her publicly available videos available on YouTube. And we were just listening to a couple songs from Ana Tiu from her 2014 Vengo album. En este episodio vamos a escuchar más de cómo podemos proteger nuestras aguas y el océano en el condado de Santa Bárbara. Y ahora vamos a regresar a la entrevista con Ted Morton, director de Santa Barbara Channel Keepers. And we will also be returning to our interview with Ted Morton. We will be talking a little bit more about how we can protect our county's water and ocean from oil productions and local petitions for expanding our MPA Marine Protected Area Network. So we will be returning, listening to Ted Morton, Executive Director of Santa Barbara Channel Keepers.
2: Yeah, so Santa Barbara Channel Keeper is a relatively small organization, and we do a lot of work, and we do a breadth of work. How that works in practice is there are various components to the work. So first and foremost, we inspire the community, especially students. We work to connect students to their environment through a combination of in-classroom lessons and on-the-water experiences. And research has found that it's really important to get youth, you know, out into the environment to just sort of appreciate sort of what's around them. And since 2001, our programs have reached more than 43,000 students in Ventura and Santa Barbara County. So we're really proud of just providing that understanding about what's around to our students. The second thing we do is we like to encourage stewardship through volunteer programs. So we do monthly beach cleanups, and we also have a program that will train residents who are interested in walking along the beach at our coastal marine protected areas and just taking surveys of what human activities they see. And that feeds into a larger database statewide of how our marine protected areas are being used. And we have been doing water quality testing in Goleta streams and waters for more than 20 years. So we have a really long-standing data set. We advocate for positive change, and it's still often defending safeguards that are in place. So we research and develop recommendations for environmental policies, and we mobilize community members who share our interests to engage in public meetings when necessary. You know, Channel Keeper, one of the things that we do, it's one of my favorite events of the year, is we've sponsored a student art show. I think we've 21 years now. It might be 22. But we invite high school students to present a piece of art on what the channel means to them. We get, you know, painting and drawings and sculpture and ceramics and jewelry. It's just amazing to see what that question and what the channel sort of inspires with these really talented students. Hopefully helps the students sort of think through and get some kind of recognition for what they do. And their teachers and the parents and the community members that show up are just really impressed all the time and just sort of really proud of what the students come up. Music, art, and culture are, to me, sort of a key component to community organizing and finding ways to build that into to the campaigns that we're doing. I think it's just always important. And then finally, we will bring legal action if necessary. So, for example, we're one of the local organizations that Environmental Defense Center is vigorously representing in challenges to the Sable offshore and their plans to restart offshore drilling along the Gaviota Coast.
1: And a couple more songs from Ana Tiu from her 2014 album Vengo, Río Abajo, followed by Oro Negro, and 91.9 FM, KCSB.
3: Soy el agua, soy la vida. 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

0: that was a couple more songs from Ana Tijoux from her 2014 album Vengo. That was first Río Abajo, followed by Oro Negro. Esas canciones estábamos escuchando por Ana Tijoux. Estábamos escuchando las canciones Río Abajo y luego estábamos escuchando Oro Negro en 91.9 FM, KCSB, con Ted Morton sobre cómo podemos proteger las aguas en el condado de Santa Bárbara. We will be spending the rest of the episode continuing our interview with Ted Morton. We will be sharing a little bit more about indigenous knowledge and protesting local oil production from companies like Sable Oil and other upcoming opportunities to get involved locally. We'll also be sharing a little bit more about marine protected areas, as well as talking about how Ted Morton talks about environmental stewardship. So we'll be returning back to his interview.
1: Well, taking Sable for an example. So this is a company that was created just to take on the infrastructure along the Gaviota coast. And so after the spill in 2015, the production was idled. The spill was caused by a severely corroded pipeline. And so infrastructure was really old and corroded. You know, this company have bought the assets and aggressively started plans to restart. It's been a big power play that Sable has undertaken. And when the public has had an opportunity to engage, whether it's at town hall meetings or the county board of supervisor hearings or coastal commission hearings, the public sentiment has been overwhelmingly opposed to the restart of oil production there using these old and aging infrastructure. But they continue to move forward, and they've engaged the Trump administration in efforts to continue moving forward and circumventing the sentiment of the public and also the agencies. So there's this effort that's going on with Sable. It's well publicized within the community. There's also an effort to approve a plan for offshore fracking at a platform off of the Ventura Oxnard area. So this is Platform Gilda. The company that owns that wants to frack 16 of the pipelines, and fracking is just really a high intense pressure getting into the bedrock and opening up fissures that would allow for more pumping to go forward. But it has a lot of issues related to water quality. And this is a platform that's 45 years old, well past its lifespan. This is something that has been proposed with the federal government. Last week, there was a Coastal Commission hearing. A number of organizations participated in a public comment period. So that's one. And then there's another one where the federal agencies are proposing to open up all of California's federal waters to offshore oil and gas leasing. So this is the first time that has been taken, seriously undertaken since the 1980s. And so, again, it's just these are three big areas that are tied into offshore drilling that are underway. There's a lot of powerful interests at play, and we'll be continuing to fight the fight and hope that we'll be able to persevere in the end.
0: Welcome to La Meta, Culture of Protest, 91.9 FM, KCSB. In this episode, we have been interviewing Ted Morton, Executive Director of the Santa Barbara Channel Keepers, from the 2021 Ojai Music Festival by local Chumash storyteller and elder Julie Tamamay. Y otra vez, gracias a Julie Tamamay por enseñar sus historias locales del Chumash y por presentar este arte y su música de 2021 Ojai Festival de Música.
2: You are now Alakoi. Ah, Alakoi, that's pretty. What's it mean? So it means to go around and about. And that's what the dolphins do today. If you're ever out there on that ocean in a boat, the dolphins come out and they go all around. So you say haku, haku, hello, hello to our friends and our brothers and sisters out there in the ocean. Well, the story doesn't end there. As people are crossing over the Rainbow Bridge, they go to a place called Chisimahu, just a little short distance, big, tall mountain where the fissures and smoke sometimes puff out of there. So where it steams out is where Chisimahu, the word comes from. And they did. They came down onto the Rainbow Bridge, onto this land, and they spread all out to the south, all out to the west and to the north here, into places like Ahai, to places like Humalewu, Malibu, we call it today, places like Muwu Beach, who say Point Magoo today, all the way up north into places like Lompo, Stagnant Water, Kalawashak, House of the Turtle, and all of our mountains here were all sacred mountains around us today. So the people did spread out and they were living a very beautiful life. The one thing to remember today about Native peoples is that we're still here and that we still have this relationship. Everything here is sacred. The mountains and our sacred shrine places, our holy places, they're holy back then, they're holy today, and they will still be holy and sacred in the future for the generations to come. So we walk in this world in that way in acknowledgement of those other places, that place of mystery that we must remember should always remain there, so that we walk with caution, that we walk in a place of spirituality and wherever we are, because there was something very powerful than us that created all of this around us.
0: And that was another excerpt from the 2021 Ojai Music Festival by local Chumash storyteller and elder Julie Tamamai, talking about local Chumash indigenous knowledge and our creation stories with music. Y otra vez, gracias a Julie Tamamai por enseñar sus historias locales del Chumash y por presentar este arte y su música de 2021 Ojai Festival de Música. Vamos a regresar a la entrevista con Ted Morton y él va a hablar un poquito más de las áreas marinas protegidas. Welcome to La Meta Culture of Protest, 91.9 FM KCSB. Now we will be spending a little bit of time talking about local marine protected areas and upcoming MPA petitions.
1: Yeah, so I think my definition of what a marine protected area is an area that's set aside primarily for the ecological value of that particular area. Set aside in ways that potentially harmful activities are limited or are not allowed to occur, to protect the wildlife, conserve the critical habitats like the kelp beds, and also manage fisheries. And so we have many marine protected areas in the channel. We also have two National Marine Sanctuaries. So we have the Channel Islands National Marine Sanctuary and the Chumash Heritage National Marine Sanctuary, which was just established 2 years ago. And so the combination of all of these, they some allow fishing to occur, some don't allow fishing to occur, or don't allow fishing to occur at certain times of the year. Most of them don't allow offshore oil drilling to occur. There are provisions to help with, you know, marine transportation through some of these areas as well. It's important to protect these areas for the ecological integrity of the channel. The channel is a very unique ecological place. It is a mixing area where cold currents from the Gulf of Alaska meet up with temperate currents from the Baja California. Both warm and cold currents sort of come together and merge and sort of mix together. And so it's a very productive area. There's a lot of wildlife here. You get some species that you'll find more in the northern area and some from more of the tropical areas. But it's also a really important place for whales and dolphins, it's a really unique place. And so having the tool of a marine protected area to help conserve these important areas is really important.
0: We want to take this time to thank Ted Morton and the Santa Barbara Channel Keepers for sharing how community members can get activated and participate in local policy. We also want to share and thank the Santa Barbara County Action Network for allowing us to hold this space to share more about community action alerts. SBCAN will be holding a roundtable on August 28th from 12 p.m. noon to 1:30 p.m. this Friday, August 28th, to discuss land use, energy, and housing initiatives across the county. SBCAN will be talking about the Solomon Hills proposal, new opportunities for housing in SB County, and battery energy storage systems. And from October 13th to October 16th, the California State Fish and Wildlife Commission will be hosting a public comment period for major marine protected area decisions. And its final public discussion and vote will be happening during this period in Sacramento. Public comments can be submitted ahead of time or given during the session. This is very important, especially here in Santa Barbara County, where we will be having two upcoming petitions, one for Point Sal in North County and for a Mishopno MPA based in South County. If you want to give public comment or have more information, please reach out to Santa Barbara County Action Network at info@sbcan.org. Si quieren submitir comentarios, los pueden hacer durante la sesión en octubre de 13 hasta el 16 o lo puedes mandar antes de la cita. Si quieren más información, por favor, conectarse con SBCAN a info@sbcan.com. We will be just listening to Don't Go Near the Water by Johnny Cash, followed by What Did the Deep Sea Say? For Moody Guthrie, first released in 1944. 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

0: Y vamos a regresar escuchando la última historia de Julie Tamamay de Los Sumas en 91.9 FM, KCSB.
1: And, you know, Kitsa Powit, he was 111, they say, when he passed away. He brought so much information to us, and we owe our relatives a lot of gratitude and honor in a time when it wasn't really, really cool to be Native in this world. Much of our information came down through the times through very few people, about six or seven people back in the early turn of the century, 1900s. They were recorded. Many of the explanations to songs and interpretations were, we forgot, or we don't know, remember that song anymore or that prayer. So we have some of our culture, but through that colonization, we have lost so much. But some of our most important people who grew up here in this region, Candelaria Valenzuela, for instance, she was born in the village of Sespeak, Kneecap. Today we say Sespe. Well, she was a premier basket weaver, but she also worked around and about through different people. She told Miss Blumberg, who had the hot springs at those times, that the name for the village up in our upper valley, Ajai, meant moon or lunar phase. So today we changed that Ajai just slightly to mean Ojai. So that's the interpretation of where we got our name, Ojai, for this town. But she left us her beautiful baskets and she left us some songs. She traveled quite a bit. We were very close to our northern people to the northeast, northwest. The Yokuts. And as festivals, people would gather and travel and come back and forth. So in our recordings, she is recorded singing this song, Tapakutu. Now, we don't know the interpretation. I use it as a vision song. And where we in our world today need vision, we need clarity, we need to come together and put a vision in place that can serve mankind, that can serve our beautiful nature. And this is our only planet, so you know we take care of it. So our vision through this song that we hold, that we bring back the humanity in this world, that we bring back the caring for all living beings, and watch that the words we say and the actions we do are very powerful. So we must step back a moment and go back to that vision of how we can be our brothers and sisters again in this world.

0: Momene.
1: Welcome to La Meta, Culture of Protest, 91.9 FM, KCSB. And we are coming back, and we want to express again, thank you for Julie Tamamay, a local Chumash storyteller and elder. And we've been sharing some excerpts from her 2021 Ojai Music Festival, sharing some local Chumash stories and indigenous knowledge and history. We were just listening to Don't Go Near the Water by Johnny Cash, followed by What Did the Deep Sea Say for Moody Guthrie. We will be finishing our episode talking about protecting Santa Barbara County's ocean from oil development and how we can oppose oil production countywide, as well as supporting local MPAs. And now we will be wrapping up our interview with Ted Morton, Executive Director of Santa Barbara Channel Keepers.
2: My own culture of protest is really to be ready to show up, stand up, and speak up. It's really important to be involved. You know, when I think about, you know, what's going on in our community and the various challenges that, you know, community members are facing, first and foremost, it's really hard to sort of move through an initial despair. It's like, why are we here? You know, I thought we fought all these fights 50 years ago, and here we are again. Trying to read up to better understand the issues, trying to understand the perspectives of other people. But that just sort of thinking it through, I hope, helps me become more empathetic. And then, as I said, just really engaging wherever you can, wherever you feel you can. Attend a public rally, you know, write a letter, support your local nonprofits through contributions, you know, volunteer whenever you can. Take the small amount of, you know, action that you can take, it does add up to something that's really more meaningful, impactful when we all work together. Really appreciate the opportunity to be with you today and to share my perspectives and share the work of Channel Keeper and the work that we're doing with community organizations across the region.
1: Y eso es el fin de nuestro programa. Gracias por escuchar La Meta con Alan Díaz Correa. Otra vez, gracias a Dick Flax, SB Can y los Santa Barbara Channel Keepers por la entrevista hoy. 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And thank you everyone for listening to this episode of La Meta, Culture of Protest, how people can get involved, and how you can get your public comment submitted before the October deadline for marine protected areas by submitting it to the California State Fish and Wildlife Commission. Once again, I want to thank Dick Flax, the Santa Barbara Channel Keepers, and Santa Barbara County Action Network for supporting this production of Culture of Protest La Meta. Thank you, and hopefully you will join us next time for our next episode.

La última canción es de Woody Guthrie de 1956. Se llama Swimmy Swim. We will be leaving you with another song from Woody Guthrie, this song called Swimmy Swim.

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3: I'm not that informed on national security, but I do support the military. I'm not a polished politician up here. National security is not my thing, not my area of expertise.
2: In a live debate, newly appointed South Carolina Senator Darlene Graham stumbled over whether Taiwan and the South China Sea are national security interests. Before he died last month, her late brother Lindsay had long been one of the Senate's most aggressive hawks. Her Republican primary runoff opponent, far-right Representative Ralph Norman, says her response